0: His three-day visit to Australia is his first since he became Prime Minister late last year. The two leaders are widely expected to increase bilateral deals that crack down on illegal Thai-based scam centres, which siphon millions of dollars from Australian pockets each year. The Sydney Swans are preparing to hand down sanctions on several players involved in an alleged incident earlier this week. In a statement issued last night, the AFL club said the players were in serious breach of expected club behaviour and standards. It says it's appropriate to take firm action and highlight that any sanction it imposes relates solely to those breaches. Victoria Police are investigating allegations of sexual assault at the Melbourne hotel in which the Swans were staying, but no charges have been laid at this stage. The club sanctions are expected to be handed down today. Australians value local stories and content more than ever. A report by Screen Australia has found 84% of Australians agree access to local screen content is important, and three quarters are interested in watching more. But nearly two-thirds of Aussies spend less than 30% of their time watching Australian content, and many say it's difficult to find. Screen Australia CEO Deirdre Brennan says the sector is an essential part of Australia's culture and economy.
1: So the big takeaway for us is that in a world of such extraordinary choice, our industry needs to make sure that we really better compete for the attention of Australians.
0: Turning to sport, the Kookaburras have scored their second win at the Hockey World Cup. Australia's men's team defeated Spain 1-0 overnight. It's now won both of its group matches and will prepare to face South Africa tomorrow. The Hockey Roos will take on Chile in their second group match this afternoon.
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3: Thank you very much, National Radio News, that news update. Much appreciated. And a big thank you again to Shay for the chat before the news there about the hairdressing industry and mental health. I was just talking to one of the producers here, the lovely Lila, and it's been something where she even has sort of seen that side of it. And do be comfortable and do speak up about stuff that's happening in your lives. But at the same time, we do want to look after our hairdressers and hope that they're equipped to process it and help where they can. Still to come, though, on the show, we're going to be chatting to the people at Lazy Thinking because they've been evicted, and that is just horrible, horrible stuff in this climate of music venues being shut down for all sorts of reasons, and just creative venues in general in this city. We have rising rents and all the other kind of shenanigans happening. We're also going to be doing a preview of the Meredith Music Festival after 11 with producer Matt, and I'm also going to be joined by the PWA heavyweight champion, Mr. Will Kiedis. That's going to be an interesting chat because I've never had him on the show before. I've never had sort of a current champion of any sort on the show, so it's gonna be quite a time, I think. But let us know what you think of the show this morning. Get me on the text line 0468 441073, or hit us up on the Instagram at 2SR 107.3 FM. We check all of that stuff, I'm telling you right now. It's great stuff, and we love to hear from you. I love to hear from you wherever you are, whether you're on the bus or on the train or listening to us at work. You cheeky devil, you. Listen to 2SER at work. Time now for some more tunes. And quite appropriate, this one is called Out of Time by Kalila. Here we go.

0: That was Ibadan Malimbe off the album Sensei Lo Funmi, by Sensei Lo Funmi, my apologies, off the album A Guide to the Bird Song of Western. So really awesome stuff there. You listen to Cody on the Wednesday Daily on 2SCR 107.3 FM. Still to come, we're going to be chatting to the people at Lazy Thinking about their closure. And we just got a text in from Maya saying, I'm going to miss Lazy Thinking so much. So thank you for the text, Lila, Maya. And yeah, you're certainly not the only one that's going to be missing them. But yeah, we'll be getting all the ins and outs of that in a little while. For now, though, here's some other tunes and things for yous.
1: The Back to Funk Barbecue is back at the Lady Hampshire on Saturday, August 29, with big vibes to warm up the winter season. Hosted by DJ Meme, alongside an incredible lineup of guest DJs, playing only the finest in funk, soul, disco, hip-hop, afro, Latin, reggae, tropical and rare groove. 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The Back to Funk Winter Barbecue Sessions, Saturday, August 29, at the Lady Hampshire. 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

0: a cantar. E agora eu vou seguir, seguir, seguir.
1: All right, all right, all right. And that song you were just listening to then was Menina Passarino by Curio Curio. What a great track, hey? How about that? I'll tell you what's not great, though. The state of the live music scene here in Sydney, because it's taken a bit of a hit lately as another much-loved venue is being forced to close its doors here. Dulwich Hill's Lazy Thinking is hosting its final show next Saturday following an eviction notice that has brought its time at the venue to an end. For the past 3 years, this non-profit space has been a home to emerging artists, debut acts, and of course, the local community. And it's really given Sydney's independent music scene a place to grow. But with Lazy Thinking joining the list of venues made to close, just how many more can we afford to lose? I'm now joined by the owner of Lazy Thinking, Mr. Jim Flanagan, to talk about the closure and what it takes to keep these kinds of spaces alive. Jim, welcome to the show.
2: G'day, Cody. How are you?
1: I'm doing very well, thank you, except for the topic at hand here. So you've been working really hard to keep Lazy Thinking operating, but now you're finding that you'll have to leave this space. Can you tell us about what's happened and how this has all come about?
2: Yeah, sure. So look, we were, like the vast majority of small venues, we rent the space that we have since we started. We were given an eviction notice a little while ago. We were given the option of staying until the end of the year. But look, Lazy Thinking has evolved into a few different things now. We're not just a music venue. We run a record label, and which applies a lot of the same values as the label. We prioritize new and emerging artists, and we run a residency program. But look, the short of it is that the economics of running a small space in Sydney, I think, are just getting to a point now where it's effectively untenable. So we made the call basically that we would just close it prematurely, basically. I've got someone calling me, Cody. I'm so sorry. I'm just gonna hang them up for a second. There you go. Right. Sorry,
1: live
2: I have
1: radio.
2: Two different signals coming into my headphones simultaneously. Live radio, indeed. Excuse me for completely losing my train of thought. So look, we called it early. We'd rather not put money into the venue. The venue and the organization loses a lot of money every week that we operate. We augment that through fundraising and the occasional government grant. But we would rather try and find a more sustainable space than put money into a space that we know that we're going to lose. And like I was saying, I think unfortunately we're reaching a point in this part of the world where running a small music venue just doesn't work economically. And to your point, I think we desperately, as a music community and as a city and perhaps as an entire industry, we need to look at other models of how we support live music, how we run small spaces in particular, because the existing models just don't work.
1: And of course, you are a very community-based venue. And what's the community around you meant to all the artists, and what do you think is going to be lost from that sense when you do have to close the doors?
2: Look, and that's what concerns me. We're looking as quickly and as hard as we possibly can to find another space, but there aren't a lot of small venues that prioritize providing performance opportunities to that really, really critical new and emerging part of the music community. And what worries me in particular is that, there's been a lot of press over the last few months and indeed the last few weeks about venue closures. Most of the spaces that are closing are spaces that prioritize those new and emerging performance spaces. Mosh Pit, I think, is an enormous loss to the music community. I know Mosh Pit's arrangement is very similar to Lazy Thinking, where there is either no or very little financial risk to the artists that are playing at the space. That's what really worries me the most. And what we're seeing disappear primarily with all of these venue closures are those venues that provide that sort of first access show to the new and emerging artists. We have artists in literally every week. I know Mosh Pit do as well, that are playing their first ever handful of shows, often their first ever shows. And that is something that any healthy musical ecosystem and community absolutely desperately needs. We need opportunity for new and emerging voices to perform. I'm a little old-fashioned, but I think performing music is still the most critical skill that you can have as an artist. It doesn't matter what kind of music you make. What worries me is that as the venue industry really goes into full crisis mode in Sydney, what we're losing primarily and first are those smaller venues that provide access to that section of the community.
1: And what then do you think has to change to actually make it viable for people like you and for all these other venues that are supporting emerging artists?
2: That's a really good question. I think there are several things, but I would call out two things in particular. I think we desperately need new models. So, a huge part of the problem here is that the economics don't work. There's a very, very ancient contract in live music venues and how they run, where basically you charge a door fee, the door goes to the artist, the venue sells alcohol. People drink a lot less than they used to. So that dominant way that venues survive has just gone. And I think that's a really good thing for the world, right? And it's forcing the music industry and music venues in particular to decouple themselves from that reliance on alcohol sales. It's a very, very painful, but I think necessary transition. So we need to look at new models. I think we absolutely need a broader, larger, not-for-profit sector in the independent music scene. Perhaps we need a lot more community-owned and run venues and music organizations. There are existing models in the sports world for how that is done. So that's the first thing. We need greater innovation and invention, and look to support the introduction of alternative new models. I think that's the first thing. And then I think we also need government to step up and be aware of that. And I'm in no way criticizing the very, very significant amounts of government funding that we are afforded in this part of the world. We're very, very lucky in that we do have access to government funding. And to be clear, there's been a lot of money made available to music venues over the past 3 or 4 years. There is recognition of the problems and the issues that we're all experiencing. But again, I see it a little bit like the way that the Australian government, I think, for years tried to prop up financially in support of failing car industry in Australia. So again, most of the small venues in Sydney and Australia are small venues, and sorry, they're small businesses, and all of the funding is primarily aimed at supporting those small businesses. So again, I think there needs to be broader recognition that we need to identify and support new models, inclusive of the government funding that, again, we are extraordinarily lucky to have access to. And I'm in no way criticizing government funding in the music industry and venues. Lazy Thinking has been a recipient of some of that funding as well. I know Mosh Pit has, but it just hasn't been enough, right? They have, I think, sustained a lot of small struggling venues for longer than they could have. But we just need fresh ideas and models, both in how we go about running and supporting live music and how we potentially fund it.
1: And of course, you are unfortunately going to be closing very shortly, but what do you hope ideally happens next for Lazy Thinking?
2: Look, we're not closing the organization. This is, we very much are positioning this as just the closure of our first venue. Everything else that we do, the record label, the residency, we run a year-round residency now where we provide studio access and living in two different locations and financial support to artists. That continues. We were just about to start an open free education program in the venue. We're looking for another home for that. So everything else continues, and we're just looking very, very hard now for another space. We're going to be very careful and make sure that we find the right space before we reopen, and that it's something that is financially viable for the organization. So Lazy Thinking absolutely will continue. We will tragically, though, stop doing shows in our original Dulwich Hill space from Saturday the 29th, which is terrifyingly soon.
1: And if people want to keep up with what Lazy Thinking is doing, where can they find out more?
2: Yeah, absolutely. So the two things that you can do, just follow us on social media. We're very active There, and please sign up to our newsletter. That is the best way of staying across everything that we're doing, what we're going to be doing going forward, all of our fundraising that continues. So yeah, please just visit us on social media, and that will direct you to our newsletter and our website if you are that way inclined.
1: Jim, thank you very much for your time this morning and good luck.
2: Thanks so much, Cody. Thanks for having me on.
1: My pleasure. That was, of course, Jim Flanagan, the man behind Dulwich Hill's Lazy Thinking on the Wednesday Daily there just now. Yeah, really, really tough times, but I appreciate Jim being so open about what's happening. And yeah, do follow them and do lend your support if you can, because we do need these kinds of venues and groups that are supporting artists at a grassroots level, because music's meant to be performed, it's meant to be heard, and we need spaces to let them do that. Still to come, though, we're going to be talking to PWA heavyweight champion Will Kiedis. We're also going to be having a preview of the Merida Festival with Matt later on as well, and some other awesome stuff. And speaking of music, it's time to play a bit more music here, because that's what we do. This is a track by Romain. It's called Falling.

99 BPM. What's that between friends? I don't know. Too many screens. Woo!

It was 2012, but it felt like 2014 then. And I know you still

Oh, yeah. That was, of course, 99 BPM by Kurt Vile there, off the album Philadelphia's Been Good to Me. You're listening to Cody on the Wednesday Daily on 2SCR 107.3 FM. Still to come, we're going to be chatting about the Meredith Festival with producer Matt, and we're going to have PWA heavyweight champion Will Kiedis in the house. And a little nervous about that one because he did defeat my best friend, the Big Fudge, a couple of weeks ago to win that very title. And we're also going to chat about the feature album in a little while too. In the meantime though, here's some more music. This one's by Gott Street Park. This is Easy with Celeste.

0: A bit of megafauna there with Make Believe. Wasn't that great stuff right now? We do, of course, love our music here, and it's worth mentioning now that the Meredith Music Festival is going to be held from December 11 to 13 at the Meredith Supernatural Amphitheatre. Ooh, what a cool name. In Victoria. It's been going since 1991, if you can believe, and it's become, I guess, one of the most iconic independent music festivals in the entire country. And to tell us all about it, though, I've got producer Matt live in the studio to give us a little bit of a cheeky preview of what's to come. Good morning, Matt. Welcome to the show.
1: Thank you, Cody. Thank you for having me on.
0: No worries. So I guess Meredith's got a bit of a rep for being a multi-genre melting pot of artists. Looking at the overall event this year, what are you excited about?
1: I'm just excited that the festival's taking a risk that most mainstream festivals are not taking. They're taking a risk where they know that people that are coming are expecting a melting pot of different genres, a melting pot of different experiences, something you don't get from a mainstream festival like a Laneway that's heavily curated or something like a Beyond the Valley. They're very curated festivals. This one being in our independent music scene is just very, very multi-genre, and this year it touches on underground music, electronic music, experimental music, a lot of Australian talent as well, and even some hyper-pop acts as well, which is really exciting.
0: Yeah, I can tell you're hyped, and hopefully everyone else is going to be hyped too. So of course, Dijon, I believe, is topping the bill. And if people out there aren't really familiar with Dijon, what makes them so exciting, I believe, is even kind of connected to old mate Justin Bieber.
1: Yeah, so Dijon Duenas is actually a very very important figure, especially in the American music scene, originally born in Guam. So he is an alternative soul and R&B artist that actually, as you said, yes, is connected to Justin Bieber. So he actually has songwriting credits and production credits on Justin Bieber's two latest projects, Swag and Swag 2. And he actually did come out this year during one of his Coachella performances as well on the Sunday of Coachella this year. And yeah, very big get for Australian audiences. Actually, I don't believe has ever been to Australia before either, first time.
0: There you go. They got the world first, or the Australia first, I guess. So, of course, as part of the bill, we've got one of our favourites here at 2SER, Eddie Curran's Suppression Ring, with their album In Light of Recent Events. What makes their return to the festival just so special, though?
1: I think it's extremely special. As we know, they've been a bit out of the limelight, and bang, they hit you back in 2026 with In Light of Recent Events, which is their latest project. They actually did come to Sydney. They performed at Free Concert for Vivid and as well at the Factory Theatre this past July. And the key thing is it's actually a 10-year anniversary for them. It's 10 years since they last headlined Meredith, all the way back in 2016. Oh. So it's a second coming of Eddie Curran, I guess. And it's their 10-year anniversary, so that makes it even more special.
0: Indeed, indeed. And we've got acts from all sorts of genres and all parts of the world. We've got like the Dandy Bald Holes and Suzanne Carmi. But what are some of the other artists that you hope people discover through the festival this year?
1: I think the main one, some may already know, especially with 2SER listeners, great band from Melbourne, Mondo Freaks. They're a great project. They're working with legendary soul artists from America, D-Train. They're doing a collaboration project this year. We also have George Cunning, who's a very important Welsh musician, very important in the ethereal dance music world. People may not know him, quite experimental. Yeah, and as you said, Dandy Warhol's coming out. They seem to be quite a big favourite with Australian audiences. And Suzanne Charney, experimental synth work from the 70s, great artist, 80 years old now, quite a legend, awesome to see her coming down under.
0: No, that's Steffi Marquis, that's there. And of course, we've got to talk about sort of our sister station down there in Melbourne. So Meredith has a connection with Triple R, and they're, I guess, Melbourne's top community radio station. I guess I'd ask you then, how important are festivals like this to the mission of community radio, especially when, you know, supporting those indie artists?
1: I think it's definitely important, especially these more and more festivals are partnering with these community stations, as we like to say. And I think it's really important. It just shows the staying power of media that's not commercial. I think it's really important that not only are we partnering with community radio, we're actually taking that out to the masses. And in an event like this, it's still staying. We're seeing all these events cancel. We're seeing Laneway, where they're not even going to be in Adelaide or Perth next year. But we're seeing the staying power of independent music and independent radio, and how that transcends genre, how that transcends audience, everything like that. And it's just really incredible to see, to be honest.
0: And of course, then I've got to ask you then to finish up, why do you think this kind of program of all these sort of unusual eclectic acts is important for festivals and for events in Australia besides Meredith?
1: I think it's just important to see that no matter who the artist is, no matter what genre of music they play, they're just celebrated for being truly themselves. It's not heavily curated. It's not something that you would see within the norm, but just something that's so trusted and so curated that someone like a Danny Warhols can play alongside, Eddie Current can play alongside, Dijon can play alongside. Australian artists like Miles Natu and Media Puzzle, which we play heavily on 2SER. It's amazing to see.
0: Yeah, amazing. Well, Matt, thank you for your time this morning.
1: Yes, thank you.
0: Thank you. That was, of course, producer Matt taking us through all things the Meredith Music Festival that's happening down at the Meredith Supernatural Amphitheatre in Meredith, Victoria from December 11 to 13. And I believe the ballot to get in has been closed, but do keep an eye out for any tickets that do become available, as there's going to be, I believe, some unsold tickets available on the resale there through the piece. And all the details for that will be on our website at some point. Still to come though, PWA heavyweight champion Will Kittis will be live in the studio, giving us a little bit of a preview of what to expect of PWA's The Climb event coming up in a couple of days' time. Now though, it's time for some more tunes, and I believe this one is a track of our feature album. So this is Curio Curio with Amor Doente. There we go. Oh, that's smooth.

0: Hi, this is Babitha, and you're listening to 2SER.
1: Oh, yes, indeed you are. And that song you heard just then was by Einar Stray Orchestra. And we kind of had a bit of a debate about whether it could be an orchestra if they've only got like five band members. But that song they had then was We Were the Coarse Seeds. So some great stuff. I tell you what's also pretty great, though. Professional wrestling, it's booming all over Australia. And if you can believe it, it's even booming on the North Shore. Will Kiedis is a pro wrestler who proudly hails from the North Shore, and he's been in the biz for about 10 years now and is the current PWA heavyweight champion. And he's getting ready to compete in a tag team match with Sam Osborne against Robbie Eagles and Ricky South at PWA's The Climb on August the 28th. And I hope I got that date right, because Will Kiedis is now live in the studio to tell us all about the wonderful world of wrestling. Good morning, Will.
2: Good morning. How are we, mate? Yes, you got that date right, 28th of August. And that's some breaking news, though. You've just released some exclusive news. Tag team action, Will Kiedis and Sam Osborne against that dirty Ricky South and Robbie Eagles. That's going to be a big one.
1: Oh, totally, totally. But I think the people want to know, though, just how does a guy from the North Shore become a pro wrestler? Because I would have thought you'd be more like a rugby in the North Shore.
2: Like, it's quite easy, actually. Like, I've been an athlete all my life. Rugby, you know, soccer, cricket, you name it. But wrestling's always been in my blood. And sort of, you sort of see it growing up, and you're like, if you're like me, if you're growing up in the North Shore, you're like, I can do that. And I think after 10 years in the business, I think after becoming PWA heavyweight champion, I've proved I can do that. So it's, yeah, quite easy, mate.
1: Quite easy, yeah. So you say. But and as you know, you were sort of mentioning there, and as I mentioned, and we can see it in the studio now, you are the current PWA heavyweight champion.
2: In the flesh.
1: But I believe you won the title, and if I'm getting this right, by cracking open a golden esky against my best mate, Big Fudge. Can you tell
2: your
1: us
2: best
1: about
2: mate?
1: What that entails?
2: Is that your best mate?
1: Yeah, we've had him on twice.
2: Okay. Like, if someone's best mate is Big Fudge, I feel sorry for them. But yes, you're correct. I cracked open the golden esky, which is great, because the new golden esky holder will be crowned August 28th at The Climb. And for those unfamiliar, what that is there's a six-person ladder match. Ladders. They've got to climb ladders. They've got to hit you with ladders. There's going to be an esky painted gold up on the roof, and you got to climb up and you got to grab it. That's what I did 12 months ago. And what that is that gets you a title shot anywhere, anytime. Anywhere, anytime is the key word there. And you can use it for about 12 months. I cracked that open. I used that on Big Fudge. I beat him in like 20 seconds and I became PWA heavyweight champion. So I'll be looking very closely to this next golden esky match, because I know what opportunities that could bring. I know what that could provide.
1: Mm. You can speak from that first-hand experience, because, yeah, you did win in a very short match against a very...
2: Easy.
1: Tired Big Fudge after his own match, so it has to be said.
2: I get, like, well, that's just the game you play when you're heavyweight champion. I know that now, but, you know, like, people talk about the rules of this golden esky. It's anytime, it's anywhere. I didn't break any rules. It's in the contract that's in the esky. And so I saw that Big Fudge was battered, bruised, and I thought, now's the time in front of the Metro. There's never been a heavyweight title change in the Metro. 800 people there screaming my name, screaming North Shore Wrestling. That's what they say to me. You know?
1: It's exactly what they say. They never say anything else beginning with a W.
2: I've never heard it. So at least from now on, they will be saying North Shore Wrestling. So I'm the heavyweight champion now, golden esky holder and heavyweight champion. It's quite the trajectory, I'd say.
1: Certainly, certainly. And for those that might not have ever sort of seen you wrestle before, I believe your finisher is the Shining Wizard. So for those out of the loop, can you describe what a Shining Wizard is?
2: Yeah, I didn't name it. It's like one of them old moves from Japan. But it's just a running knee to the head. I'm quite athletic. Run from one side of the ring to the other, knock you out, knee to the head. It's what I used to win the heavyweight title against Big Fudge. I've won pretty much most of my matches with it. It's quite effective. No one's really kicked out of it, I don't think. Nerds can go fact check that if they like, but I don't think it's been kicked out of. And if it has, then whoops. But most of the time it wins, and it's gotten me the PWA heavyweight champion right here, right now.
1: Certainly. And I'm sure someone's going to fact check that later or get mad or something.
2: Nah, no one's kicked out. Yeah. Let's just go with that.
1: We'll see what happens. But of course, you are going to have another chance to break the old shiny wizard out against Robbie and Ricky. So what's your prep for that tag match look like?
2: It's been interesting. I've been prepping for the past 4 or 5 weeks now since I've become PW heavyweight champion. No missed days in the gym, no missed days wrestling training. Which I never had it anyway. That's why I became the PWA heavyweight champion. Ricky South, I've been looking at his Instagram. He's off drinking gin and tonics. He's off baking cookies, baking baked goods and stuff. He's treating this as a joke. He's treating this as time up. Ricky South and I will have our heavyweight title match at the end of September in Thurl. However, that's then. And for now, we're having a little preview to that. Preview with tag team action. I'm going to be alongside my best friend, Sam Osborne, who I've known for at least a decade now. We've gone up and down the roads. We've gone overseas to the United States and teamed together. Ricky South and Robbie Eagles, I don't think they've teamed together. So I think the money is on North Shore Wrestling. Robbie Eagles has been ducking me for at least a decade now. We've never wrestled. One of the very best in Australia, Will Kiedis, versus Robbie Eagles. And now we're finally going to go head to head, and I think that's going to be a very interesting a contest there. But the result's going to remain the same. It's going to be North Shore Wrestling, forearms raised in the air.
1: We'll see what happens certainly. But of course, you did mention it earlier that the climb is going to happen, the 6-person ladder match for the Golden Esky to have an opportunity at any time at a title of someone's choosing if they win.
2: So not mine. Let's hope not.
1: But we got to talk about it a little bit. So we've got a pretty big lineup here. We've got Benjamin, who's like a bloody absolute unit. Benji. We've got Rita Stone, Jimmy Zero, Tony Sin, Jack Bonza, and of course Big Fudge. Who have you got your eyes on in that match? Because I mean, you got a target on you, mate.
2: That's fair. I should have a target on my back. This is the biggest belt in Australia. This is the biggest and most prestigious championship in Australia. So I'd be foolish not to think so. Big Fudge, I hope he falls off that ladder and breaks every bone in his body. But that's a stacked lineup. Benjamin's got a bit of a mean streak now. And I'm looking at that. I'm not worried if he were to win. But Benjamin's looking good. Rita Stone, a bit of a dark horse. Jimmy Zero's just come along. He can do some cool stuff. Jack Bonza's Jack Bonza, and we got Tony Sin. If I were to pick, I'm probably going Tony Sin. Tony Sin's a bit of a dark horse. I like what he's about. He waves the flag of the United Kingdom, and people don't like that. I wave the flag of the North Shore, and people don't like that. So we're kind of kindred spirits, Tony Sin and I. He just came up short against the Tuckman for the soul of PWA Championship a few months ago. He's almost getting there. I think he can win that and go on to become sole champion. It's something I'd like to say.
1: Yeah. And if people want to come along and see what's happening, where's it happening?
2: We're going to get tickets. A week and a half from now, it is now, August 28th at Liberty Hall. So that's in the entertainment quarter, the venue near there. Doors open 7:30. Show starts at 8 o'clock. It's going to go around two and a half hours. You're going to see a lot of matches. You're going to see me first time on a show as PWA heavyweight champion. That's going to be the most important thing you're going to see. But also ladder matches. Who doesn't like a good ladder match? The soul of PWA champion was vacated because Tuckman's going God knows where. He's leaving finally, thank God. But there's going to be a tournament to crown a new champion. So a lot is happening on this show. So if you've never seen wrestling before, if you have seen wrestling before, this is definitely one to come and watch. Liberty Hall is always a good vibe. We're back. That was our home venue for a good few years back, a little pre-COVID and stuff. But we're back now. We're back in May. And it's good to be back there. Tag team action, though. Let's not forget that at the end of the climb, people will still be chanting North Shore Wrestling.
1: Yeah. I'm sure that's exactly what they'll be chanting. Will Kiedis, PWA Heavyweight Champion, thank you for your time this morning.
2: Thank you.
1: That was, of course, the wonderful Will Kiedis from North Shore Wrestling and the current PWA Heavyweight Champion. And he's going to be competing in a couple of weeks' time on the 28th of August over in Liberty Hall there. And all the deets will be on our website for that one. Still to come, though, we're going to have a little bit of a look at our feature album of the week. But in the meantime, it's time for some more tunes. This one's by the Womack Sisters. This is called If I Let You.

Hi, I'm Andrew Popel, and I produce and present Final Draft on 2SER. I love 2SER because Australian books, writing, and literary culture live at 2SER. You can find just about any story you want to discover. And supporting independent storytelling, literature, and our arts is so very important.

Oh yeah. That was Kicking the Teeth by Sesame Girl there, off the album Butterfly Wing in a Silver Locket. What a lovely name for an album. It just has a nice flow to it and some good imagery too. You're listening to Cody on the Wednesday Daily on 2SL 107.3 FM. Just a little bit of a show left now, which means it's now time to talk about this week's feature album. I've been playing a bit of it today, but it's worth mentioning again that it's Kuro Kuro by Kuro Kuro. It's been released by a UK label called Mr. Bongo, and it mixes sounds from Brazilian MPB and samba and disco, funk and tropical grooves, and it's just a banner of an album. And of course, this self-titled album comes from the Brazilian-born singer, lyricist and professional actress Luisa Monteiro, and I believe they're based in Austria, and they're also joined by producer, composer and engineer Dustin Braun, who is based in Germany. So a lot of international flavours here, a lot of combinations you might not expect. And of course, if you like what you've been hearing and like to get involved and maybe win yourself a cheeky vinyl copy of Kuro Kuro, you can do so. Just get your entries in by emailing 2SR with Kuro Kuro in the title. So that's win@2SR.com, and you'll go into the draw to win this week's feature album on vinyl. And here now is a track from Kuro Kuro. This is Bem Querer. Oh, isn't that, doesn't that just hit? You listen to The Daily.

0: Oh, yeah. That was Paid to Play by Jude Pascal, one of our favourites here at the station, off the album Today is the Day. And that has been it for the Wednesday Daily for the 19th of August 2026. You've been listening to Cody, and I hope you've enjoyed listening because I've had quite the time taking you through the last few hours. It's been a big show today, and I've got to give a big thank you to all the guests, Shay Gundry, Jim Flanagan, and of course the PWA heavyweight champion, Will Kidd. I hope I got that right, Will. And I've got to give a shout out to all the producers here, Marco, Matt, Lila, and everybody else. We really pulled it together today. To close it out though, we've got a tune by Miles Now Too. This one's called Lost, and believe it or not, Miles is doing a free gig tonight at the Metro Social, so maybe go check him out. This is Miles right now, and I've been Cody. It's been a great day on the Wednesday Daily, and I'll catch you next week. Bye for now.
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Hey, my name's Ivy, and you are listening to Sound Exchange on 2SER 107.3, broadcasting from the stolen land of the Gadigal people of the Eora Nation. And I'm kicking things off today with a very long song by a musician from the UK, Simon Turner. The track is called Dark Melt, and it's from his self-titled album that came out in 1980. Coming up in a bit, I'm going to play a new one from Essendon Airport. Their album, More, spelt M-O-R, came out just last week, and it's a really, really great album, very summery. But yeah, they are real pioneers of the experimental DIY post-punk scene in Nam, as well as Australia. So yeah, I'm excited to play some new stuff from them. And then after that, going to get into some chuggy, kind of down-tempo electronic stuff for the rest of the show. Got music from Biff Tech, Atone, Land of the Loops, and many, many more to play during the show. Anywho, I will be here until 2 p.m. Hope you are having a beautiful day, and hope you enjoy the music. 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

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I'm Ivy, and this track I'm talking over right now is by an artist called Strange Cargo. It's called Million Town, the K&D session. K&D referring to Kruder and Dorfmeister. It's from a compilation I think that they put together, or it's an album called the K&D Sessions. It's got a lot of really great tracks on there, but this track originally came out in 1995, and Strange Cargo is an alias of William Orbit, an English producer who's made a lot of really incredible music, but is also very well known for his work on Madonna's Ray of Light album, which came out in 1998. Really, really great discography to go through William Orbit's, if you ever get the chance or the urge. Before this, we heard from Scala, two tracks actually. One of them was called Space, which was the one I played before this one. And the one before that was called Thirst, which was, I guess, a little short interlude. And that one, both of those actually were from an album called Compass Heart that came out in 1998. And Scala is an alias or a collab of members of Seafeel and Mark Van Hoen, also known as Locust, who I think I've played on the show before. And before that, we had Essendon Airport with Do the Flower Pot. That one's from their brand new album that came out last week via Chapter Music. The album is called More, and it's really great. It's a lot of stuff sounding very similar to the track that I played, kind of summery. Lots of really nice slide guitar, which is a vibe that I, yeah, really like listening to. Very, very nice, easy listen. And if you don't know Essendon Airport, they are a band formed by David Chesworth and Robert Goodge in 1978. And they disbanded for a while, but they are back in the form that they are now. I think it's a five-piece band. But yeah, that is an awesome album to check out if you have the time. And up the top, we had Simon Turner with Dark Melt. Hope you are enjoying your Wednesday. Hope you're enjoying the tunes. Going to keep it at this kind of vibe for the rest of the show, I think. Yeah, you're listening to Sound Exchange on 2SER 107.3.

0: The feature album this week on 2SER is Curio Curio by Curio Curio. The Berlin-based duo's debut long player is a joy of sunlight and rhythm, combining forward-thinking disco, psychedelic soul and analogue Brazilian funk. Curio Curio by Curio Curio. 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

0: haven't you?
1: I suppose I was looking for something to believe in.

You're listening to Sound Exchange on 2SER 107.3. I'm Ivy, and I'll be here until 2 p.m. playing some music for you, just like I've been doing for the past 50-ish minutes. This track I'm talking over is by Canberra duo Biff Tech. The track is called Pipe Dream, and it's from their EP called Bedrock that came out in 1998. And like I said, they are a duo from Canberra, real pioneers of the scene, of the electronic scene at the time. They were part of the Clan Analog Collective, and yeah, made some really, really cool music and also video works as well. I'm going to play a few of their tracks on the show today because I was lucky enough to catch Nicole Skeltis, who is one half of Biff Tech, alongside Kate Crawford. But yeah, I was lucky enough to catch Nicole play in Melbourne as Biff Tech and her other alias called Artificial a couple of weeks ago, and it was so, so great. So many good tracks, and yeah, you will hear a couple of those today. Before that, we had a German band called

Water with their track 20 Miles Up from back in 1998. We also heard one from Biosphere called Black Mesa from an album called The Petrified Forest that came out in 2017. Before that one, we had a Telemetry Orchestra remix of Faded Blue by Biftek. That one's from an album called Frequencies Will Move Together that came out in 2003. And up the top, we had Belgian musician Naomi Klaus with A Thousand Words from an album that came out a couple of years ago called Youth Looks So Good On You. Like I said, gonna keep it on this kind of down-tempo tip for a little bit. Got some music from Atone coming up next as well, another iconic Australian producer. Gonna let you keep listening to the incredible sounds of Biftek. 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

Yo, yo, you're listening to Sound Exchange on 2SER 107.3 with me, Ivy, and I am currently talking over the top of a great song by Peace Orchestra called Meister Pets. And Peace Orchestra is also known as Pete Kruder, aka one half of Kruder and Dorfmeister, absolute pioneers in the trip hop scene. God, I sounded like an idiot saying that. anyway, before that, we had To Rococo Rot with I Am In The World With You from their album The Amateur View that came out in 1999. Before that, we had Land of the Loops with Welcome Back. That one came out in 1996. Big ups as well if you know which TV show that track is in. Might announce it later. Before that, we had Canadian producer Coton with Fountain Growth, featuring Tess Roby from an album that came out in 2023 called Spirit Release. We also heard a newish track from a producer called YS. It's, I think, from Melbourne, but is now based in Berlin. That track was called Moth, and it's from an album called Burn that came out in September this year, so only a few months ago. And up the top, we had a track by Sydney duo Atone called Let's Get Higher in Time, from an album called Cocktail Lounge Part 2 that came out in 2024. Gonna keep on the trip-hop vibes, the chuggy electronic vibes. Hope you've been enjoying it. A little bit different to what I usually play, I guess. But yeah, you're listening to Sound Exchange. Got about 40 minutes to go. Keep it locked to 2SER.

0: Hey, this is Kirsty from Party Dozen, and that's Jono. He's out back on the harmonica. We're local Sydney musicians, and we love 2SER. 2SER has some of the best programming of any community radio station in the country. It's an integral part of the Sydney music scene. Thanks, 2SER.
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You're listening to Sound Exchange on 2SER 107.3. I'm Ivy, and I've been playing, I guess, some kind of spooky stuff. I really should have prefaced this at the start of the show, but I've been playing a little bit of spooky stuff because it is Halloween in a couple of days. So don't you worry, there won't be as much, I guess, kind of scary nighttime music in the following shows, not all of them. But yeah, I thought I would have some fun with it. This one I'm talking over is by Sheriff Lindo and The Hammer. It's called Dub Express, and it's from an album that came out in 1988 called 10 Dubs That Shook the World. They are both from Sydney. They are from Sydney, or the music was made in Sydney, and it was recently reissued by a Japanese label, EM Records. So definitely get your hands on a copy of that if you're into this. It's a really, really great album of local dub. Before that, we had another local artist, or not so local anymore, Sandpit Alias, who was originally from Sydney, now located in Melbourne. His track Banana Bay that came out in 2021 via an album called Spinal Data. You can also catch Sandpit Alias playing at Soma Festival, not this weekend, but next weekend. Very different vibe to that track, but incredible DJ, one of the best in Australia, I might say. Before that, we had some more local music with Andy Ranson and Green Man. That one is from The Blue Hour Volume 3 that came out in 2001. And up the top was, I reckon, my favourite Biff Tech track, Cosmic Love. That one's from the 1996 album Subvocal Theme Park. And I heard that that was getting a reissue somewhat soon, so definitely keep your ears and eyes peeled for that. It's going to be really awesome to have that one on vinyl for the first time, actually, as well. And yeah, for anyone who was following along and wanted to know which TV show that Land of the Loops track was in, it is The Sopranos. It's an episode in season one. I want to say it's maybe the third or fourth episode, or fifth episode. Really can't remember, but big ups to David Chase for chucking such an awesome song in such an incredible TV show. Anywho, gonna let you get back to the music. 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

All right, that just about brings us to the end of Sound Exchange for this week. Currently talking over a track called Cruise 3 by Space Station Mia from an album called Female of the Species that came out in 1999. Before that, we had Roller Cone with Unforgettable Move from a 1996 album called Five Star Galaxy Part 1. We also heard a track from Transient Waves called If You Want to Soar with the Angels. And up the top, we had Scribble, Sydney Band, with their track B4, Hysteric Edit. I'm not going to talk too much because I want to let you listen to the rest of this track, but hope you enjoyed the show. Hope it was not too spooky. I hope it was just spooky enough. If you want to know any of the track names, the track list will be up on the website later today at 2ser.com. Stay tuned for Rainy coming up next with Crossing the Streams. Catch you next week. 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

Good afternoon. You're listening to Crossing the Streams on 2SER. My name is Reenie, and for the next 2 hours, I'm going to be in the mix with you. And lots of fun tunes. If you stick around, I'll be trying to like start a bit more chill. But it's been quite a nice day today in Sydney. And so I thought I would just start with a little bit of a funkier disco vibe. Perhaps. It's a little bit chilly. It's nice and sunny. I'm going to kick things off with Get Down Edits, Feel the Fire. If you want to get in touch, hopefully you can stick around for the mix. You can go to 0468 44 1073. That's 0468 104. Oh, sorry, 0468 44 1073. I don't have my glasses today. 0468 44 1073. It's going to be a sluggish start, but I'm going to bring it up, bring my A game, mixing and tunes. I'm going to just get to the music. This is Get Down Edits, Feel the Fire, 2SER.

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1: The feature album this week on 2SER is Curio Curio by Curio Curio. The Berlin-based duo's debut long player is a joy of sunlight and rhythm, combining forward-thinking disco, psychedelic soul, and analog Brazilian funk. Curio Curio by Curio Curio. The feature album.

All right, fun one underneath me now. That was Orchestre Tout Puissant Michel Duchamp. And there's no way I'm saying that correctly. But that's all good. They're out of Geneva and they put out an album called Ventre Unique on Bongo Joe Records, one of my favorite labels. And that was Ils Disson on that album. So yeah, if you haven't heard of these guys, that makes them pretty fun, like psyche kraut rock esque, almost like a little bit psychedelic disco inspired stuff. So pretty fun. Yeah, that was Orchestre Tout Puissant Michel Duchamp. And before that I played Kuro Kuro with Bem Kere, and that was off the single off their album, which was 2SER's feature album this week, and I've been absolutely rinsing that single recently, so I got very excited when it was announced as 2SER's album of the week, because, yeah, it's an explosive self-titled album. We also had Wrong Way Up out of Melbourne with We Can Do This. I believe they're going to be playing a show in Sydney very soon, towards the end of the year. I think they're supporting a disco act in Tumbalong Park. So they're definitely worth checking out. Lovely, synthy 80s pop and like disco-inspired sounds. So really cool. We also had Freddie Gardens on Proto Exotica Records, a independent label, and that was Ipuguzu, the Freddie Gardens edit. The full track listing, if you missed any of that, is available on the 2SER website. I'm going to just be playing tunes until 4 o'clock, so plenty more bangers to come. Speaking of, thought I would let you know that you can text in on 0468 441073. Lockie Feeney tuning in. Also shout out to Amy on the text line, who's vibing the mix so far. We also had Tom, who bigged up the Curio Curio spin. Love to hear it. Yeah, if you want to get in touch, 0468 441073 is the place to go. Coming up underneath me, which sounds like it has a slight hum, but I'm sure it's fine, off the New Jazz Cool compilation, Riders on the Storm, Pink Solidism from Yonder Boy. This is Crossing the Streams on 2SER. Stick around, I'm here till 4.

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All right. Bit of fun. Je suis un rock star. Je habite en résidence. Je habite là. À la South de France. Voulez-vous? The 1981 hit from Bill Wyman of the Rolling Stones. 1981. It was originally written for Ian Dury. But Ian Dury was not interested. I did play an edit of Ian Dury. Of obviously the most popular classic. Hit Me With Your Rhythm Stick, but a really nice dubbed out version. That was actually just before this. We also had De La Soul with Say No Go, New Keys vocal. Lovely little loose breaky number. I've just been playing some bangers. Hopefully you've been following me along for the mixing journey. I'll be here for another hour and a bit. Plenty more tunes to come. And you know that one of the ways I do this show is I like to, you know, chuck in some bangers. I love a good, fun edit of something nice. And then, you know, I like playing new music as well, new dance music that's come out and things that I'm vibing at the moment. This is Sampology out of Brisbane with Samba Sampo on Ripen Volume 1 record he put out about a year and a half ago. Amazing DJ and producer, Sampology. Incredible composer. I won't talk over it for too much longer. I'll just give you the text line really quickly. 0468441073. That's 0468441073. Vibe out. You're on Crossing the Streams. Stick around.

0: Back to Funk Barbecue is back at the Lady Hampshire on Saturday, August 29th, with big vibes to warm up the winter season. Hosted by DJ Meme, alongside an incredible lineup of guest DJs, playing only the finest in funk, soul, disco, hip-hop, afro, Latin, reggae, tropical, and rare groove. Free entry, but limited capacity, so get down early and party till late. Good music, good people, good times. The Back to Funk Winter Barbecue Sessions, Saturday, August 29th, at the Lady Hampshire, proudly presented by DJ Meme and 2SER.
1: Hi, my name's Brendan, and I was a volunteer on a show called Wheeling Free way back in the 80s, and I've recently joined the 2SER family once again, doing some more segments on Wheeling Free, which has been fantastic. I love being involved with 2SER. Everyone's just so welcoming, friendly, cooperative, and really, really inclusive.

This is kind of funny. This is Lenny Kravitz. It's a new tune. Let It Ride, DJ Spinner edit. Been all over the place, so hopefully you're here with me. Yandy and Floyd, big shout, digging the mix. We're moving around a bit, but I have about half an hour left with you in the mix. I wanted to go a little bit like techie and dancey for the last bit of the show. I was in a bit of a disco and like Balearic tip, and now I've moved into the heavier territory. Just getting a little bit G'd up. I'm actually DJing at Club 77 on Sunday morning, which is Monday night, 1 a.m. till 5 a.m. after Lorna Clarkson, who is an icon of the Sydney scene, also frequent on the 2SER airwaves. So I'm going to play some chuggy club stuff now. Stick around. The text line is 0468 441073. It's 0468 441073. I'm going to let this go back in. You're in 2SER. My name is Rainey. This is Crossing the Streams. Don't go anywhere.

little moment to let you know that you're on 2SER 107.3 FM. Shout out to Jude on the text line. Yeah, yeah, yeah. Underneath is Jürgen Pape with Mit Dir on Compact Records. Beautiful number. I'm going to do a really sneaky transition. Here we go. We'll answer the age-old question. Can I DJ and talk at the same time? Sort of.

There's some great stuff happening in Sydney this week. On Friday night, there is Club Balearico at Grifter Brewing Co. Rhythm Section Records. A Rhythm Section, yeah, international. Das Druid. 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Milk Paste, one of the best selectors that this city has to offer. And Santa Maria Brothers. They drop edits and stuff. Also great DJs. Also, it's a collab project with Daniel Rubio and Dan DeCares. It's like a Cosmic Boogie collab, and yeah, it's going to be great. So if you're around on Friday, I would go check out Club Balearico at the Grifter Brewery. On Saturday night, I would go check out Flux State with Body Corp at Vespertine. Flux State, a great band, jazzy stuff coming out of this city. I'm going to let this build and drop, and then I'll let you know what's happening the rest of the week. A weekend.

Yeah, I'm back. Letting you know that on Sunday at Pleasure Club, Tunnel Signs with Pink Lloyd, two very eccentric selectors DJing. They got a great little thing going down there at Pleasure Club. Here comes another break, and then I'll tell you the text line.

All right, there's only 20 minutes left in the show. So if you're enjoying the mix, you have to get on the text line right now. This is your chance, you know? There may only be one more mic break, if that. 0468441073. If you've opened Shazam once during the time that you've listened to 2SER or to this show, that's worth a text. It's nice to know people are enjoying the tunes. That number one more time. 0468441073. Shouting out Jude Sedley again. Because he didn't hear the first shout out, apparently. I'll be here until 4 o'clock, so stick around. We'd love to.

underneath me now. In Excess, Suicide Blonde. The Milk Mix, which is actually the Paul Oakenfold mix. Oakenfold being one of the best in the game for remixing. And I have one more tune to play for you

and I'll have to talk over it a little bit to get to these texts. Shout out to Lockie and Derbs. Shout out to the anonymous texter who has Shazammed during this show. We love to hear it. Shout out to Jimmy. Shout out to the texter who identified Tequila, which was an edit of Mario Bellagio. This is the Ghetto Brothers. We've got this happy feeling. I'll let it play. Just came out on 8-track. I don't have an 8-track player. Stick around. Driver's up next. Camille's at the reins. It's going to be luscious. Stick around, you're on 2SER.

I just love it, it's just great. I think you deserve a medal, brother.

Hello, hello, hello. Welcome to your Wednesday drive show with Camille. I'm so stoked to be with you guys. It is 4 past 4. I'm going to be with you for the next 2.5 hours. We're going to play some music. We're going to chat about some orangutans, some good news stories. We're going to play some good tunes. Keep it locked. Let's get into some music. This one by Jumbo XL. They've got a new album out called Roses Are Red, So Where Are the Bulls? They're a local garage punk group. They make fast and dirty punk rock that is inspired by groups like The Spits, Dead Moon and The Ramones. The group features members of other underground rock groups such as Bleeding Knees Club, Wax Witches, Neighborhood Void and Mason's Video Club. All the good things. We're going to get into it. This one. In the Paintings, Jumbo XL.

Slave by Saul Williams. Robot Slave. God, I hope we don't all become robot slaves in 2027. That would be a scary thing indeed. It is 4:15. You're listening to your Wednesday Drive Show with Camille. Thank you for joining me. We're nearly at the end of the working day. Hallelujah. That one was Robot Slave by Saul Williams, who is an American-based rapper, singer-songwriter, musician, poet, writer, and actor. God, he's booked and busy, isn't he? His music is a fusion of cinematic Afrofuturism and political themes. So there you go. This next song I'm about to play is actually from our feature album for the week, Curio Curio, which is a self-titled album. So they're a duo of German producer Dustin Braun and Austrian-Portuguese singer and actress Luisa Monteiro. The sound is inspired by a combination of classic Brazilian pop music, not disco, not samba, but somewhere in between. The album was put together using analog recording equipment, and a fun fact for all my bird fans out there. Curio is also the Portuguese name for the chestnut-bellied seed finch. How cute. Why do birds always have the weirdest names? And for fans of linguistics, the word originates from the Tupi indigenous people of Brazil, word meaning friend of man. How lovely. We have one vinyl copy to give away. Care of our friends from Mr. Bongo Records who released this. It's flying first class on an Airbus right now from Switzerland, and it could be yours if you email win@2SER with Curio in the title, and of course, if you're a subscriber to 2SER, which if you're not, what are you doing? Subscribe to 2SER, support community radio, be hot, be fun, be cool. This one is Acordo Mais Sohono from Curio Curio.

Quinn and Acacia Pip. What a relaxing tune. Before that, we had Motions by Blood Lotus and Dust on the Plain by Charlie Ivan Band. Personal fave of mine, that one. Beth Tracy actually had Charlie Ivan join her last Friday on Drive to chat about his latest album of Nothing, just a few hours before his live performance at the Vanguard in Newtown. He was supported by Hinano Fujisaki and Beryl. I was actually there. It was a very good time. The Vanguard has recently undergone a very sexy renovation, I must say. So if you can catch something there soon, you really should. Charlie Ivan Band was great. Three-piece set. Such an interesting voice he has. Really reminds me of Tom Waits, sort of spoken word, Nick Cave music. And nice to see in such a small venue the instruments really shone, as did his vocals, of course. And there was a great crowd. So reminder, go support local music if you can. Up next, a rare conservation story that's gone exactly to plan. 15 years after rescued orangutans were released into an isolated forest in Sumatra, they're thriving, raising families, and giving scientists plenty to smile about. I'm going to give you the rundown after a few more songs, but let's get back into it. This one is I Promise It All to You by Marlophone. 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

Hey, I'm Millie McPherson, and I'm an independent musician making music and performing on Gadigal land, and I love 2SER because they truly support independent Australian musicians like myself, and I love them so much.

turkey and dressing by our favourite band on Wednesday Drive, Butthole Surfers. Wow. I feel like they've been making such an appearance on here recently. It's like Jared rigged it before he left. They're actually a pioneering experimental rock and electronic group from San Antonio, Texas. They were formed by Gibby Haynes and Paul Leary in 1976, so they've been hanging around for a while. Their sound is obviously hard to pin down to a particular genre. If you were listening to that, you may have gathered. But generally speaking, they cut across chaotic rock, punk, electronic experimentation, and just plain spun-out weirdness. This was their first album released in 25 years, After the Astronaut. Pretty cool. Yeah, their stuff's mental, but I'm pretty into it. Now, for our good news story today, I have got an update for you that features everything we love here on 2SER. Underdogs, second chances, and of course, baby animals. A heartwarming conservation story is coming out of Indonesia, where a group of rescued Sumatran orangutans have gone from rehabilitation patients to proud parents, effectively creating an entirely new wild population of one of the world's most endangered species. Around 15 years ago, conservationists began releasing rescued orangutans into the Janto Pine Forest Nature Reserve in Aceh Province on the Indonesian island of Sumatra. The remarkable thing is that there were no wild orangutans from this species living there at the time. These weren't animals that had spent their lives swinging freely through the rainforest. Many had been orphaned, kept in captivity, or rescued from situations where they were sadly in conflict with humans. Before getting their freedom, the orangutans had to pass what was essentially, I'm calling, orangutan high school, undergoing rehabilitation and learning how to forage for food, navigate the rainforest, and build tree houses. And honestly, being an orangutan sounds like a lot of work. Young orangutans normally spend years learning from their mothers. They have to figure out which fruits are safe to eat, where to find food throughout the seasons, how to build sleeping nests high in the trees, and how to navigate the rainforest canopy without becoming an accidental gravity experiment. Only once conservationists are confident they can forage, climb, and live independently are they released back into the wild. So this is no small feat. Fast forward to today, and you'll be pleased to know the graduates of Orangutan High are doing exceptionally well. Researchers have confirmed that at least 10 babies have been born in the reserve. These youngsters weren't rescued, rehabilitated, or transported there. They were born wild to mothers who were once the animals in need of saving. Conservation success is often measured one animal at a time. Rescue an individual, nurse it back to health, release it, and hope for the best. But this news story is something bigger. These former rescue animals are now teaching their own offspring how to be orangutans, passing on the skills that nearly disappeared from their lives. It's a genuine second generation. Since 2011, conservationists from the Sumatran Orangutan Conservation Program have brought nearly 200 orangutans to Janto. What began as a safe place for rescued animals has evolved into a growing wild community. So, we say hats off to the team at the Sumatran Orangutan Conservation Program and their Indonesian conservation partners. It is a real group effort. While the rest of us are struggling to keep a houseplant alive, these orangutans are building homes, raising kids, and securing the future of their species. And honestly, good for them.

beautiful track from Kalila, who is a pop and R&B artist from Washington. New Avatar is her fifth studio album. Her sound is atmospheric, obviously very R&B influenced, was reminding me a little bit of FKA Twigs, actually, and her recent album. How pretty. Little random update for you all that I was just getting across. Today was day one of Aaron Patterson's appeal hearing. If you've been living under a rock, you might not know about the mushroom murders, but I assume you probably do. She's obviously

undergoing an appeal right now. Her lawyers believe there were substantial miscarriages of justice during her murder trial, and they've called for her convictions to be quashed. So today was day one, according to this ABC News article, and they sort of have argued the jury was at risk of being compromised because they were booked to stay in the same hotel as prosecuting lawyers and the lead police informant, which is actually sounding kind of fair. But some interesting other claims they've made today. The removal of evidence took away Erin Patterson's rights. The lawyers put the Crown prosecutors in their crosshairs, saying that the cross-examination was unfair. They forced her to try to prove her innocence against other witnesses. I mean, I feel as if this story is never ending. I don't think her conviction will be quashed, but who bloody knows? I'm sure everyone will be staying tuned, as we were last year when this was in the courts. Pretty crazy. I wonder what will happen. You will have to stay tuned. We're going to go to the news in a second. Some funky tunes to get us there. This one is A Spiral by Ella Minnis and Nick.

0: Swan, my anchoress by Sweeping Promises. Before that, we had Two to Tango by Curio Curio. That is our feature album on 2SER for the week. And before that, we had Seek Out by Stairway. Now, you know what time it is if you're a regular listener. It is 5:15 and we are so excited. You hear that music? Oh yeah, you hear that music. That is Kahoot. That means it's quiz time. That means it's two truths and a lie. I am joined by the wonderful producer, Ben. Ben, welcome to the show.
1: Thank you for having me.
0: It's so good to have you here.
1: So good to be back.
0: It's a joy. Every week it's a joy.
1: Indeed.
0: Now, for listeners who are not familiar, every week we do a two truths and a lie. We rotate it between myself, Ben, and Casey, where we basically try to gaslight each other. Ben will present me with three alleged facts today, one of which is actually a lie. Ben, do you want to reveal your theme for this week?
1: Indeed. So my theme for this week is weird road rules.
0: Ooh, brum brum.
1: Brum brum.
0: Brum brum. I'm
1: going to be driving through these ones on drive.
0: Damn,
1: very
0: so
1: fitting.
0: On brand. I love it, Ben. Gosh, I create weird road rules all the time. Are you a good driver?
1: I think I am. I just don't like driving, if I'm being completely honest.
0: What about it is unappealing to you?
1: People are just a bit mean on the road sometimes, I feel. Like, not all the time, but like when you have that one incident, I don't know, like someone blares their horn or it's just busy, then you just feel a bit, I just would rather take a bus sometimes.
0: Yeah, I mean, you get freaks on the bus too. There's freaks everywhere in the wild.
1: I get that.
0: But I agree. And if there's one thing I don't understand, it's road rage. There's just no part of me that understands it. There's no part of me that desires to get angry on the roads. I just don't care enough. And it's so weird when people hop out of their car and have a whole moment with it. It's very odd. But enough of that. Let's get into it, please.
1: Indeed. Okay, so... not fact, it's statement number one. In Germany, it is illegal to run out of fuel on the world-famous Autobahn.
0: Now...
1: do you know what the Autobahn is? No,
0: and I was going to say, does that mean I'm stupid because it's world-famous? Is that terrible?
1: I'd heard of it before, so maybe not. So for those who don't know, the Autobahn, it's this massive expressway in Germany.
0: Okay.
1: And it's famous for having some sections that have no designated speed limit.
0: Oh, okay. Yeah, I mean, very European. I remember being in the Balkans and I feel that they don't have speed limits either. Or if they do, they just blatantly ignore them. Can you repeat that fact, please?
1: Yeah,
0: Ben?
1: Sure. So in Germany, it is illegal to run out of fuel on the world-famous Autobahn. And the Autobahn is just an expressway, with some sections having no speed limit.
0: Okay.
1: Statement number two. In Switzerland, you can be fined for having your headlights on during the day.
0: Ooh. Okay. Is that a little bit like how we can get fined for flashing our lights when there's cops?
1: You tell me.
0: Ooh, I love this reverse psychology.
1: You tell me.
0: Get in my head. Okay. Let's have fact number three, please.
1: Indeed. Number three. In Australia, it is illegal to drive with a dog on your lap.
0: Whoa. I mean, that makes total sense.
1: Have you ever been tempted to drive with a dog on your lap before?
0: Not really, because the only dog I've ever had is like a Rhodesian Ridgeback, so that would be incredibly uncomfortable.
1: Yeah.
0: I fear that I would be crushed immediately. Have you?
1: I can't say I have, no.
0: No. I'm not really a... Even dogs can annoy me in pubs and stuff.
1: Really?
0: I do like that I'm in an area where dogs can be around. And don't get me wrong, I don't want to start rumours. I'm not a dog hater. I love dogs. But sometimes they can be a little much in public spaces.
1: I can get that.
0: If your dog is a bit nutso.
1: Oh, yeah.
0: Yeah.
1: But if it's like... I feel like it depends on the type of dog. I feel.
0: Oh, yeah.
1: Like, if there's a golden retriever out in the wild, I will go up and
0: you'll,
1: be like...
0: You'll go wild.
1: Yes, I'll go wild.
0: Hey, my name's Ben. Wow, okay. Three pretty hectic statements there.
1: What are you thinking so far?
0: The first one is plausible, but I also... I'm kind of like, well, what's the point of running out of fuel being illegal? Like, if you run out of fuel... on the Autobahn, it sounds like, A, you might die. You might get run over by another car that's going at 200 kilometres an hour. Or you just run out of fuel and you need whatever their equivalent of NRMA is. Which, who knows if they even have that over there. So, like, it's plausible.
1: Logical.
0: Logical. All of them have such strong logic, Ben. I commend you. The second one, remind me of that again.
1: Yeah, so in Switzerland, you can be fined for having your headlights on during the day.
0: Now, I just wonder what the threat of that would be. Is that an environmental thing? No, knowing them, it could be.
1: It would make sense.
0: It sounds very pedantic, though. Can you imagine if we introduced that in Australia? People would riot.
1: Honestly.
0: People would riot. So, like, I also think there could be truth in that. And then it's illegal to drive with a dog in your lap.
1: Mm-hmm.
0: What if they're under the seatbelt with you? What if they're strapped in? What if everyone's safe? What's the difference between having it in your lap or having it next to you? They tend to, like, bounce around anyway, I feel.
1: So you have driven with dogs.
0: So you are a bad person.
1: Outed on radio.
0: Outed on Wednesday Drive. I'm honestly feeling pretty stumped on all of those. Well done.
1: Yes.
0: Well done. All right, Ben, I'm going to need you to repeat those rapid fire for our listeners at home.
1: Of course. So for this week, for Two Truths and a Lie, topic is weird road rules. Number one, in Germany, it is illegal to run out of fuel on the world-famous Autobahn. Number two, in Switzerland, you can be fined for having your headlights on during the day. And in Australia, it is illegal to drive with a dog on your lap. One of those is a lie, but two of those are true.
0: Dun, dun, dun. Dun, dun, dun. Everyone listening at home, I want you to message in right now. Get out your mobile phone. Text me. Help me out. Give a girl a hand. What's a girl to do? I need some pointers. I need some advice. Message in on 0468 44 1073. That is our text line right there. 0468 44 1073. Feel free to give me some unsolicited advice. I always appreciate that. This next one, funky little number, Ocotillo by Ghost Funk Orchestra. You're listening to 2SER.

0: Josh DaCosta. From his debut album, New Wave Graveyard. Pretty cool. LA-based dude, I believe. Debut solo album, and it's really lovely. Go give it a listen. If you were listening before the break, you will have heard the beginning of our wonderful segment, our wonderful weekly segment, Two Truths and a Lie. I'm joined by producer Ben. Ben, say hey.
1: Hey.
0: Hey.
1: Hey, Camille.
0: Hey. Can you please repeat your statements for listeners at home who may have missed? The theme for this week, everyone, is weird road rules.
1: Indeed. So the three statements for this week are, in Germany, it is illegal to run out of fuel on the world-famous Autobahn. Again, for those who don't know, the Autobahn, it's a massive expressway in Germany.
0: I did not know, if that makes you feel
1: indeed.
0: Better.
1: Indeed. So for those who didn't know, like Camille, a massive expressway, and it's famous for having some sections with no speed limit. So that was your first one. And number two, in Switzerland, you can be fined for having your headlights on during the day. And number three, in Australia, it is illegal to drive with a dog on your lap.
0: Oh, gosh. And Ben has had me stumped with these. I've been mulling over this the whole time we have been off air. And you know what? We've had a swarm of listeners message in who are also, well, actually, there's a pretty common consensus here, to be quite honest.
1: There is.
0: Shout out Carol from Thornley. Carol is a longtime listener who tends to message in during this segment, and I will say she has game. A lot of the time she is correct. Carol has said, hello, Switzerland headlight on in the day is the lie.
1: Ooh.
0: We've also heard from Steve from Noddy's, the lights in Switzerland. Volvos from Sweden were the first cars to have daytime running lights as standard, so I call BS. Damn.
1: So there's a consensus here.
0: We've had another text come in. Germany, true. Switzerland, false. Australia, true. Dot, dot, dot. Ooh. Breach of the traffic code. I assume this listener is saying that your third fact about not being able to have a dog in your lap while you're driving.
1: Oh, is a breach of the traffic code.
0: Yes. Right. So therefore it cannot be true. I mean, I don't know our traffic code very well, personally. But, you know, I believe the people. I'm a woman of the people.
1: Woman of the people.
0: We have had Casey message in, our beautiful producer, Casey.
1: Shout out, Casey.
0: They have said, this is crazy tricky, but I'm suspicious of the headlights one. My logic says you're safer with your headlights on. Casey, I tend to agree with that. Casey has said, high beams are a different story, of course. To me, this reads like a classic loophole from Ben.
1: I do love a loophole. I love to twist. To twist something.
0: Oh.
1: To twist a... That sounded weird.
0: Oh, a male manipulator, of course.
1: I like to twist the fact and make a lie. That's what I meant.
0: Well, look, I love the listener participation. There's an overwhelming consensus that Switzerland is the lie. But you know what?
1: Could they all be wrong?
0: They could. And I am a contrarian at heart, so I'm not sure. We've also, shout out, Paul the Hotspur Hippie has just messaged in saying dogs in Australia.
1: See, someone's broken.
0: Oh my God,
1: the pack.
0: Paul, you're unique. You've given us an answer that no one else has. This is crazy. My head is spinning. I don't know what to do.
1: So do you believe the majority or do you believe Paul? Or do you believe yourself?
0: I don't know who to believe. Please message in on the text line. Give us more thoughts. Confuse my brain even more. Just scramble it. Why not? 0468441073. Ben, could you please repeat those facts rapid fire for listeners?
1: Indeed. So, in Germany, it is illegal to run out of fuel on the Autobahn. In Switzerland, you can be fined for having your headlights on during the day. And in Australia, it is illegal to drive with a dog on your lap.
0: Wowzers. Okay. I'm not going to keep you waiting long because I'm not evil. I don't want to tease you like that. But I am going to play one more song before we reveal our answer. This one, Next in Line by Paycheck. 3 minutes and it all will be revealed.
1: Dun, dun, dun.

0: paycheck. If you have just joined us, we are doing our weekly segment, Two Truths and a Lie, and we are here to reveal the answer. We've kept you waiting long enough. We don't want to do it anymore. Ben, please refresh listeners on your three facts.
1: Of course. So for this topic, this week
2: we have road rules. Number one, in Germany, it is illegal to run out of fuel on the world-famous Autobahn. Number two, in Switzerland, you can be fined for having your headlights on during the day. And number three, in Australia, it is illegal to drive with a dog on your lap.
0: Now, listeners had a firm response to this. We've had five listeners say... Actually, no, we've had four listeners say they believe Switzerland is the lie. Paul has said dogs is the lie. But then allegedly, it can't be the lie. It would be a breach of the traffic code.
2: Or maybe...
0: So many opinions.
2: Ooh.
0: Maybe number
2: one's the lie.
0: Well, I don't know, Ben. I don't know anymore. No, I need to lock in an answer.
2: Yes.
0: And you know what? I stand with listeners. I stand with the people.
2: The purpose of the people.
0: I'm a sheep. What can I say? I'm going to lock in Switzerland. My logic also, I agree with Steve from Noddy's. If Volvos from Sweden were the first cars to have daytime running lights as standard, it's seeming a little bit like BS. Ben, please put us out of our misery.
2: Indeed. So, the lie this week was... It was the Switzerland lie.
0: Oh!
2: The people were correct. Camille, congratulations.
0: Yes!
2: You've guessed correctly.
0: Thank you, everyone. I appreciate you.
2: Yeah.
0: Wow. Okay. Break it down for us.
2: Of course. So, yeah, that's completely false. And Casey was kind of right of how I like to manipulate the truth. It's actually the opposite. Swiss drivers must have their headlights on during the day.
0: Wow.
2: It was introduced in 2014 as part of the Department of Transport's initiative to make Swiss roads safer. So Casey was right. It is more safer to drive. And our friend from Noddy's, he was also right. It's also practiced in Sweden, Norway, Finland, and Denmark to do the same, where it is compulsory to have your dipped headlights or daylight running headlights on whenever you are driving.
0: How interesting. Like, I wouldn't have really thought it would have made a massive difference safety-wise, unless it's super gloomy weather, I suppose. But... okay.
2: There you go.
0: And that means that it is illegal to drive with a dog in your lap.
2: It is illegal to drive a dog in your lap. According to dogculture.com.au, it is an offence in all parts of Australia to drive with a dog on your lap. In New South Wales particular, it is in the road rules, a driver must not drive a vehicle if a person or an animal is in the driver's lap, person as well. And that's just all about maintaining proper control of the vehicle.
0: Yeah.
2: So that would make it unsafe.
0: And the Autobahn, it's illegal to run out of fuel?
2: Yeah, it's illegal to run out of fuel on the Autobahn. For those who don't know, like Camille didn't know what the Autobahn was.
0: Because I'm a fool.
2: No, you're not. For those who don't know, so the Autobahn, it's a massive expressway in Germany with some section having no speed limit. And it's illegal to run out of fuel as you will stop. So in those special sections where the speed limit is like nothing, cars can go whatever speed they like. It's just a recommendation at that point for the speed limit. And because of this, stopping on the Autobahn unnecessarily is a big no-no. As fast-moving cars and stationary objects don't mix well.
0: It makes sense.
2: Indeed. Stopping due to running out of fuel is considered an unnecessary stop, and it's a driver's responsibility to check if they have enough fuel for their journey.
0: Damn, there you go. Well, thank you, Ben, for a phenomenal round of Two Truths and a Lie this week. Coming up next, if you're tapped into the live music scene in Sydney, you're most likely aware of this year's staggering run of small venues, which are closing their doors for good. Here on Wednesday Drive, we recently covered the forced closure of Divine Playhouse, and huge splashes were made by the closing of big independents like Mary's Underground, Mosh Pit, and Lazy Thinking. Next up, we're going to be talking about why our nightlife has changed so drastically for the worse, what media coverage looks like when it comes to these closures, and what it will take to see some change for the better. We all want some change for the better. This next one, Power by Danielle Ponder.

Black is that little space we find in the dark each night without a light, in the bend of dark arms, safe from trauma, grief, and strife. Black is the color of real jungle fever in Belize, Tanzania, or Papua New Guinea. Sweaty black bodies swinging wildly, uninhibited, unashamed, unabashedly free. Black is the color of the Atlantic floor, the complexion of the sky dive directly north. It is a sunset horizon disappearing into Ontario Lake. Black is block party speakers blasting black bass beats over nodding nappy heads, carnival drums swirling black rhythms around hips, and barefoot souls stained deep in shades of

0: one, Hook, Line and Sinker by The Blamers. Before that, we had Power by Danielle Ponder. You are listening to 2SER. This is your Wednesday Drive show. Now, so far in 2026, we've seen many vital hubs of live music and culture forced to close their doors for good. The impact on our nightlife cannot be understated. Locations like Mary's Underground, Mosh Pit and Lazy Thinking have been part of the lifeblood for many years, while new pop-ups like Divine Playhouse never even had their time in the sun at all. Venues are also citing many reasons for this shift: eviction notices, affordability concerns and the domino effect of having less local venues to support others. When we reported on Divine Playhouse a few weeks ago, it was Christian organisations protesting its existence, and in spite of strong government funding, they've also been forced to shut. Ben joins me now. Ben, what's stifling this growth and causing so many places to close up for so many reasons?
1: Yes, the number one concern is the lasting impact of Sydney lockout laws from way back in 2014. So the City of Sydney Council estimated that the heavy policing of this period saw half of all Sydney venues disappear and squandered about $16 billion in annual revenue that could have been funneled into local businesses and bands. And when lockout laws were lifted, our nightlife had already been crippled and the impacts of COVID lockdowns only worsened this. Add on top of this, the growing cost of living, rising rent for venues and heavy alcohol taxes. And it's clear why in 2026, Sydney's nightlife is still in a steady decline.
0: Wow, I had no idea that it was $16 billion in annual revenue that was lost during the lockout laws.
1: Crazy.
0: I mean, it's such a divisive topic, isn't it? Mm. There were so many valid reasons they were introduced and it was shown to be effective in some ways, but ultimately it's had a really negative long-term sort of domino effect on local venues, which is, yeah, really sad. Mm. Ben, what does this mean for our after-hours culture?
1: Yeah, so plenty of these nightlife spaces, like Mary's or Lazy Thinking, have been places for indie or DIY artists to find and build audiences. Jim Flanagan, the owner of Lazy Thinking, was on Wednesday Daily speaking on the necessity for venues like this to give new artists a platform for their first shows, to inject new voices into our shared culture and to foster community in ways that are inclusive and affordable. Its closure is another huge loss. It means our underground scene is being pushed to the margins with no real way for musicians to break in or have a stage.
0: So what needs to be done? How can we actually make good, meaningful change while venues are sort of dying off?
1: Yeah, that's a good question, an important question. Sydney needs a culture that belongs to the people that create it. And that means Sydney needs to be united in elevating local music and small business. But all these impacts on our nightlife have been decaying this connection too. This week, SBS Insight reported about every Australian's right to whinge, quote unquote, in which they platformed a story from 2024 where a local neighbourhood petition saw a music venue closed for good. The community were worried about, I quote, antisocial aspects of this venue, which included people slamming car doors late at night and littering bottles and cans. The venue's owner, however, said that COVID-19 distancing laws required her and other owners to change how their venues operated, moving more of their functions to outdoor spaces, which contributed to these problems. The report also shows that these problems didn't disappear for good, and that whinging only saw the original owner's space replaced.

0: is by another, quote unquote, rowdy venue.
1: Interesting. I was very sad to hear about Lazy Thinking close, especially. Mm. Such a great bar where a lot of Eora Sydney artists have been able to share their art and make a bit of a name for themselves in recent years. Mosh Pit as well was really a terrible loss as well. It's all just a little bit sad, isn't it? Yeah, go out and support local venues where you can. Go listen to live music. Do it all. That's what we stand for here at 2SER, Community Radio. That's what we're all about. We're going to go back to some music now before we get to the news. This next one is Hook.

Something unknown is shifting inside of me. 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It's a standard I could never live up to, a present I couldn't figure out how to open. It was wrapped in sandpaper and adhered with cement. I broke my fingers trying to open the thing but had to give up. The moment had yet again passed. Hair was falling down across your face, mangled and twisted, as wet hot tears filled up my ears. Head slumped like nothing I'd ever seen. I closed my eyes and was tumbling down a grassy hill. Dirt all in my eyes, mascara on my cheeks. Then out of the ashy ruins, I took a piece of coal and wrote three words on the

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So I sang a song for the rat that lives under my bed. I sang a song for the rat that lives under my bed, and he taunted me knowingly as I shifted and squirmed.

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1: Hi, it's Sarah Blasco here. I'm a singer and songwriter and musician, and I love 2SER. 2SER has been playing my music for over 20 years. I've done some of the most enjoyable and in-depth interviews there. I've discovered so much great Australian music, so much great local music. Anyway, I love you 2SER and thank you so much for everything so far.
2: I think everybody struggles with willpower.
3: I think you're absolutely right. Plato suggested that the entire human experience, the sum of human existence, could be nailed down with just this. You have a higher self and a lower self. Your purpose for living is to overcome the usually more powerful urges of the lower self in order to fulfill goals of the higher self.
2: I am down with that 100%.
3: It makes utter and complete sense.
2: It's the will, like Plato said, to strive to do the right thing.
3: And it's willpower.

0: the will, like Plato said, to strive to do the right thing by yourself, by others, by society at large.
1: And it's willpower that will get us over the bumps that come along in life inevitably.
2: Testing. 1, 2, 1, 2.
3: Can you say what your name is?
4: Yeah. Joshua.
5: Jason.
6: Julia.
7: Gabriel.
8: Aiden.
9: Catherine.
10: Alicia. 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
13: My name is Alexandra

O que é que significa pertencer? 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Que rotina me abriga sem se desfazer?

0: That is our 2SER feature album for the week. I've been really enjoying that one tonight, I have to say. Curio Curio are a duo of German producer Dustin Braun and Austrian-Portuguese singer and actress Luisa Monteiro. Their sound is inspired by a combination of classic Brazilian pop music, not disco, not samba, but somewhere in between. And a fun fact for all you bird fans out there, for all you nerds out there, Curio is also the Portuguese name for the chestnut-bellied seed finch. Why do birds always have such funny names? I do not know. And for fans of linguistics, the word originates from the Tupi, who are the indigenous people of Brazil, word meaning friend of man. So there you go. We have the vinyl copy as per usual to give away. So if you would like that, please email win@2ser with Curio in the title if you're a subscriber of 2SER, which you should be. And if you're not, what are you doing? Now, before I leave you today, because we are really nearing the end of Wednesday Drive, which is always so sad. I hate to leave you. We love to shout out a gig or two for the coming weekend. So I've got producer Ben here with me as well, and we are each going to plug one upcoming gig. Do you want to kick it off, Ben?
1: I would love to. So my gig that I'm shouting out is for the Concrete Surfers. So they'll be playing the Botany View Hotel in Newtown, Sydney, this Friday at 8 p.m., so the 21st of August. And it is the Concrete Surfers. They're announcing their debut album. They released it a week ago, I believe, or just over a week ago, their self-titled debut album. And the Concrete Surfers, according to what I have here, they've been meticulously working on their debut record for the past few years. The album is a culmination of everything that makes Concrete Surfers so loved. It's full of punchy lyrics, driving guitars. I'm eager to see if there is any concrete involved. if not, I was drawn to the name, and they sound like an exceptional band. So please, if you are a fan of concrete surfing and Concrete Surfers, or are just a fan of their music, they will be playing at the Botany View Hotel this Friday at 8 p.m. in Newtown, New South Wales.
0: It's a pretty epic name, isn't it? It feels like it. A bit of an oxymoron.
1: Honestly, yeah. But, we've had a lot of colourful names for bands recently.
0: We have all sorts of surfers. Concrete Surfers, Butthole Surfers. You know, we don't discriminate here at 2SER.
1: We love a surfer at 2SER.
0: We love a surfer at 2SER. Okay, my gig I'm shouting out. Clay Weston is playing at Pleasure Club on Saturday at 11 p.m. If you are having a fun time, you're enjoying a night out, you should really get there. He's super cool. I got into his music a few months ago, sort of country, folk, lo-fi, indie. It's really beautiful. He's got a gorgeous voice. He's collaborated with like pretty big names like San Cisco, toured with Don West. So, yeah, he's pretty timeless. I really like his music. Recommend checking it out. That is alongside Long John Disco, who is a DJ as well. So, and it's free, of course. How good's free music? So get down there. Pleasure Club, Newtown, Saturday, 22nd of August. That is this Saturday. Clay Weston is playing. Well, it's time I leave you now. I'm going to send you out on a high. I'm going to play some music. And then I'm going to leave you to some news and other bits for the rest of the evening. But it's been a pleasure as per usual. I look forward to seeing you next week. If you have any Two Truths and a Lie category recommendations, feel free to text in on the text line 0468 441073. Good night, everyone. Hope your Wednesdays are awesome. This one is Same by Smallways.

0: 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I'm Stephen Hill from Sydney's 2SER, and coming up in the program today.
1: He sort of took on songwriting as something that you had to do if you're a pop star.
0: Across the country, people are paying tribute to music icon Johnny Young, who passed away aged 79. But first, the violent attack on Bondi Beach has led to a new impetus to tackle the dangers arising from the proliferation of firearms. This has seen the Albanese government announce that it would implement a new national gun buyback scheme that is set to commence on November 2. However, 9 months after 15 lives were taken by two gunmen, there are still a lot of elements of the gun control initiative that remain in the air, with complete agreement between federal and state governments yet to be achieved. However, on Sunday, New South Wales Premier Chris Minns announced New South Wales would support the national gun buyback. I asked Emeritus Professor Rick Starr from Adelaide University how significant this announcement is in achieving greater gun control in Australia.
2: Yes, well, the Prime Minister knew that he wasn't going to get any sort of universal picture in relation to the latest measure in relation to gun control without getting Mr. Minns on board. So he's got Mr. Minns on board. Mind you, Mr. Minns had been talking about this right at the outset of the year. After all, the Bondi massacre occurred in his patch, so he had to look like he was doing something. Whether or not the Prime Minister gets everyone else over the line is a matter of political consensus, and I'm feeling a bit disparaged by that at the moment.
0: So while New South Wales is supportive, Albanese has not been able to obtain consensus from other states, with One Nation and the Nationals opposed to gun control reforms. I mean, that might be attributable to party politics, but we also have the situation where the federal government is having difficulty achieving consensus even from the Labor states like Victoria and South Australia. Is this going to be a challenge?
2: It will be a challenge. And remember last time when we had the 1996-97 gun back, and then in the early 2000s another gun buyback in relation to small arms, we had the feds picking up the entire bill. Mind you, 30 years ago, that entire bill was only $500 million. I'm guessing now, if you were to go down the path of what the Prime Minister's looking for, you'd be looking at least double that. And Mr. Minns at the moment has said, yes, he's happy to recognise there's hundreds of millions of dollars involved. But if he's got Albanese in his tent and the two of them are going to share the cost, then he's prepared to do it. Now, there's a very strong impetus from the other states saying, well, I'm not so sure that I would get re-elected if this were to go down the path of the Albanese government. And for that matter, we're not going to dump up with half the cost for something we don't want to do. There would be consensus, one might have thought, if the federal budget was going to accommodate the, one could assume, billion-dollar total of the cost. But without the feds coming on board all the way, I can't see too many other states and territories coming on board.
0: So last time there was a substantial gun legislation followed the Port Arthur massacre, a traumatic day in Australian history, which saw the Howard government quickly implement a gun buyback scheme. Now, to do this, Howard relied a lot on the courage of Nationals leader Tim Fischer, who was willing to stand up to vocal rural constituencies that opposed the initiative. But at this time, the Nationals are very much opposed. Do you think, like, the increased partisanship and the rise of One Nation has made achieving a national consensus on gun safety harder to achieve?
2: Yes, if you haven't got the Nationals on board, and you're quite right, Tim Fischer was extremely brave and courageous in that regard, but he got the coalition over the line with the reforms, and that worked very well. If you haven't got the Nationals on board this time, and you haven't got One Nation on board, and One Nation now polling around about maybe 20, 21, 22% for the first preference vote, you're going to see that governments are going to be very, very timid in relation to going down this particular path with One Nation implacably opposed to any further gun buybacks. We do have a Victorian election coming up in November, and I can't imagine Mr. Carroll saying anything about guns between now and November. You've got the New South Wales election coming up in March next year. Now, interestingly, Mr. Minns has said he's going to go to that election on this particular subject, and presumably he's a man of his words. That'll be interesting to see how the national vote and the One Nation vote stacks up against him if he does go down this particular path. We don't actually know how much money it's going to cost, and I'm not sure that he would actually say how much money it's going to cost. But in fact, we're talking about a couple of 100,000 firearms at between, say, $1,000 and $5,000 a firearm. That's a lot of money that Mr. Minns is going to have to find, even if the feds are picking up the tab to the tune of 50%.
0: So what is shocking is that in Australia there are now more guns in the country than following the Port Arthur massacre. Do you think that the Bondi massacre kicked Australia out of its complacency, that the reforms following Port Arthur hadn't solved the public safety problem of guns falling into the hands of people who could potentially cause harm to the community?
2: And Stephen, that's exactly the issue that I'm now far more keen to pursue. In my conversation piece, I was suggesting that even if half that money that we're talking about in the buyback scheme was going to put into public education, that guns do not make us any safer, that guns should only be in the hands of sporting shooters who do this competitively, or in the hands of farmers who need them to control feral animals, I think there's a stronger argument to be made that we should be putting a lot of money into education to say you do not need a firearm if you're living in a suburban area. We all know that 75% of Australians live in those areas. But that being the case, I'd be very cautious about spending a great deal of money on yet another buyback. For example, if you've got someone living in Surry Hills in Sydney who's got 8 firearms and now has to hand 4 of them in to get to the 4 arms, one would have thought that 4 firearms would be sufficient to create the same sort of mayhem that was on Bondi Beach. And for that matter, not only are there more legal guns now than there were after the buyback scheme in 1996, but double that number for the number of illegal firearms. And I would have thought there'd be a lot more productive money being spent on trying to crack down on the 300,000, 400,000, 500,000 illegal firearms we have in this country. We don't even know how many illegal firearms we have. I would have thought some good research into that was a far better way of spending the money than buying back 2 or 3 guns from someone who's got 6 or 7.
0: Emeritus Professor Rick Sarre of Adelaide University speaking there with Stephen Hill.
3: 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Stay well.
0: France's highest constitutional court has blocked a proposed ban on social media for children under 15, ruling that the measure would impinge on freedom of expression. The government says it still wants to restrict young people's access to social media and is now working on a new version of the legislation. So can France protect children online without violating their constitutional rights? The Wire's Manon Levay spoke to French public law and civil liberties lawyer Elie Weiss.
4: France's constitutional council has struck down a law that would have banned children under 15 from accessing social media, ruling that the measure would disproportionately infringe on freedom of expression. The decision has sparked a debate over how far government can go to protect children online while respecting fundamental rights. French President Emmanuel Macron has since asked Prime Minister Sébastien Lecornu to work on a legally robust version of the ban. To begin with, could you simply explain why the Constitutional Council struck down the ban on social media for children under 15? First, the Constitutional Council points out that the purpose of the law is to protect children under 15 years old from addiction and isolation, but also from exposure to pornography and from bullying, and that social media can make these problems worse. Secondly, it considers that children under 15 years old have freedom of expression and communication, and that this freedom must therefore be protected. It then says that the legislature introduced a general and absolute ban that applies to virtually all social media platforms and to all minors without distinction, even though there are some social media platforms that are not directly educational, but do have an educational dimension. Fourthly, it says that the risk to the health of minors have not been established, which is quite open to criticism. Fifthly, the Constitutional Council says that this would require adults to prove their age every time they connect to a social media platform. Finally, the Constitutional Council believes that the law is problematic because parents have no say in the matter, even though they have parental authority. They are responsible for protecting their children, but it is not up to them to decide how this ban should apply to their child. The Constitutional Council puts forward 6 points in opposition to this ban. However, can we really say that a 15 years old has full freedom of expression in France? What we need to understand is that this is a question of proportionality. The Constitutional Council identifies a restriction on a fundamental freedom, in this case, freedom of expression and communication. It then looks at what justifies it and whether it is proportionate to the risk children face as a result of social media. In my view, that reasoning is somewhat flawed because if we look at the different points they raise, they are quite open to question. First, the very idea that children under 15 have freedom of expression is not necessarily straightforward. Children under 15 years old are entitled to physical safety. They cannot be harmed or physically abused. They are entitled to food and protection and potentially to education. But to say that children under 15 years old have freedom of expression and communication and that they could form associations or trade unions, what we call political rights in France, is a principle open to debate. And then there is what I see as the biggest problem. The Constitutional Council says in its decision that the health risk to children have not been established. That is not true. There are huge numbers of studies, mostly from the UK, but also from France, showing that screen time and particularly time spent on social media can increase depression among young people and contribute to certain forms of bullying. Scientists have identified two windows of vulnerability, between 11 and 13 years old for girls and between 14 and 15 years old for boys. These windows exist and are scientifically documented. We know that social media can affect sleep and contribute to what is known as upward social comparison. This can lead to serious problems, including eating disorders, societal assaults, and depression. The Constitutional Council of France has made clear that protecting children online cannot come at the expense of fundamental freedoms. But with the government already working on a new version of the legislation, the debate is far from over. The challenge now will be finding a way to protect children from the potential harms of social media while ensuring that any restrictions are proportionate. For lawyer Elie Weiss, the question is not whether children should be protected online, but how far the state can go to protect them without undermining their fundamental rights.
0: The Wise Man on Levay ending this report.
5: Hey there, I'm Hamish McDonald. 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Take it easy.
0: Last week, Victorian Premier Ben Carroll announced that the government's plans around a right to work from home would be delayed until at least next July. The new Premier described it as part of a reset with the business community, but the move also exposes the tensions about who makes the rules for flexible work. The Wire's Aspen Beilharz has this report.
6: Last year, Victorian Premier Jacinta Allan announced that her government would introduce a right to work from home. It was a move that was carefully calibrated for the media and voters. A few months earlier, the Liberal Party floated a disastrous policy on forcing public servants back to the office, and it was one of the nails in the coffin of their federal election campaign. So the message was clear. They're not for you, and I am. But there's a new Premier in town, and Ben Carroll has announced that the policy will be delayed until July next year.
7: I support Victorians' right to work from home, and I will work closely with workers and the business community to protect it.
6: In all of his appearances on this, Carroll keeps saying how much he supports work from home, probably because he knows that workers like it. But for businesses, it's a different story.
8: There's a couple of things. I think that there's the additional administrative level of having to, you know, consider these requests as they come through.
6: Melanie Pillay is a principal at McCabe's Lawyers.
8: In a strict time frame with quite limited ability to refuse it. And I think it's also just shifting the dial away from the business being able to make its own decision about its workforce. So, you know, we're really changing the conversation to I'm entitled to work from home for 2 days a week unless there's a reason for it not to be reasonable for my role. But the business is left to do the heavy lifting to decide why that is.
6: This is sort of in contrast to the Fair Work Act provisions. Is that fair to say?
8: It goes well beyond what the Fair Work legislation did.
6: Workers across Australia have provisions for flexible work under the Fair Work Act, and this has led to significant rulings, like a decision last year from the Fair Work Commission that a Westpac worker was entitled to work from home permanently. but it is conditional. You have to be with the same employer for 12 months, and then have a justification, like being a parent or carer, or having a disability.
8: I think what businesses are really sort of trying to say is that they benefit from hybrid work arrangements as well, but they don't want it dictated to them because it means that they lose the ability to determine what's right for their business and for their workforce at any particular time.
6: So it seems like potentially like the root of this disagreement is that everyone can acknowledge the benefits of working from home. We know that there are these environmental benefits and benefits potentially for stress and work-life balance, but workers like to have rights. They have no objection to having this as a right, whereas businesses generally see this as something that has to be negotiated.
8: I think that's right. I think that we do need people to sort of come together and to be really practical about it because there is also a lot lost in your team culture if you don't have any togetherness at all. And it's the little things like being able to just walk up to someone and ask a question or overhear a conversation and ask about something as a result of it. It's those incidental opportunities to connect.
6: We don't know what the path forward is in Victoria now. It's not guaranteed that this law will progress anytime soon. But if the Victorian government or any government wanted to make this more of a protection and more of a right, is there a way that they could do that in a way that gets businesses on side?
8: I think that if they were to sort of extend the right beyond the people who have it in the Fair Work Act, I think that they'd have to do it in consultation. I think one of the biggest criticisms of the way the Victorian government brought this about was that there was insufficient consultation with business groups, with employer associations. They weren't really listening to the challenges that businesses would face. So I think firstly you would want to start with listening to all parties involved, and then maybe consider whether we do need to layer it by having a separate jurisdiction entitlement or just amending the Fair Work Act instead.
6: Jacinta Rallon was happy to have a fight with businesses over working from home, and that would have been hard. But finding a version of this policy that makes everyone happy might be a lot harder. For now, the Victorian government kicks the can down the road.
0: The Wire's Aspen Beilhart's ending this report.

0: Beloved singer and radio presenter Johnny Young has passed away at age 79. For generations of Australians, Johnny Young was a familiar face of Young Talent Time, a program that ran for over 17 years. But behind the television personality was a talented songwriter who was writing some of Australia's biggest pop hits. From The Real Thing to his work with some of Australia's leading performers, Young's songwriting career helped shape the sound of Australian popular music and played a role in finding its identity. The Wire's Thomas Kudus asked Professor David Nichols from University of Melbourne, how important was songwriting to Johnny Young's identity as an artist?
1: Close your eyes and I'll kiss you tomorrow.
2: Yeah, that's a really interesting question. It's something I think about periodically. I mean, he sort of took on songwriting as something that you had to do if you're a pop star or something like that. I'm finding it hard to figure out exactly what his motivation was. You know, it's hard to imagine that his motivation was money, although, you know, that was one of the things in the late 60s. If you wanted to be a really successful performer, then you would follow in those kinds of footsteps of the real all-rounder singer-songwriters, but he seems to have been almost talked into it by Barry Gibb. That's the sense that I get. I think he said something like he went to London in 67, he knew the Gibbs, he knew Barry in particular and was a good friend to Barry Gibb, and he'd written the song and played it to Barry, and Barry said, yeah, it's okay, but, you know, this is what you need to fix. And then Barry gave him some sort of general tips that served him thereafter however long it was, 5 years or so, that he was actively writing songs very, very successfully.
3: And Johnny Young, I believe, he helped with the writing of The Real Thing by Russell Morris, which became one of Australia's most iconic songs. What does that song tell us about his ability as a songwriter?
2: I mean, The Real Thing is a funny one, and I think that, you know, in a way, from what I understand, I'd love to hear the original demo that he did. You know, the story that he worked on a TV show called Uptight that Molly Meldrum also worked on. Molly was Russell Morris's manager at that time, and he was looking for the perfect vehicle to launch Russell as a solo artist on the world. And he heard Johnny Young's demo of The Real Thing, which Johnny Young had intended to give to Ronnie Burns as a possible, you know, something to record. And there was kind of a fight between them. I mean, I don't know how much of a fight it really was, but there was a disagreement that because Molly wanted The Real Thing for Russell and Johnny wanted to either keep The Real Thing for himself or to give to Ronnie Burns. And the reason that I think that's important is that, you know, it's a funny story in itself, but also it's important because I think that the

0: Molly Meldrum single is just so packed full of stuff. In some ways, it's kind of it's a canvas, not a blank canvas, but it's a canvas that other people can add to as a piece of music.
1: And his songs were also recorded by a number of other artists, as we've been talking about. What did other performers recognise in his songwriting that made them want to record his material?
0: Yeah, that's a good question, isn't it? I think that, like, so my favourite Johnny Young song is not The Real Thing, it's The Star, which was recorded by Ross D. Wiley. And
1: okay,
0: was a hit,
1: yes.
0: Like a big hit. I'm not sure if it was number one, but it was top 10 anyway, in the late 60s. And I think that that's such an amazing song. It kind of capitalizes a little bit on Wiley. I mean, Ross D. Wiley was a popular TV host. He was well known. I think that he really made that song his own, in the sense that he could work it. And even though, you know, I don't think Ross D. Wiley's life was tragic in any way, and he was famously married. If I remember correctly, his wife was his manager, and everybody knew that. So he wasn't a lonely figure. He wasn't a sad, lonely figure as the character in the song. Nevertheless, he really inhabited that song really, really well, in the way of, you know, in the way the Walker Brothers.
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0: 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In Sydney, The Wire is produced on Gadigal country of the Eora Nation and with the assistance of the Community Broadcasting Foundation. We're going to be back again tomorrow, so do tune in again. I'm Stephen Hill. Do stay well, and thanks for your company.
1: Hi, I'm Cameron Furlong, and I host Thursday Daily. I love 2SER because I just love being on the radio and getting to talk to people I wouldn't normally get to talk to.
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1: theatrical.
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0: Theatre makers.
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5: Okay, let's get on with the show.
1: Hello and welcome to Stages. I'm Regina Botras. Let's get on with the show. A little later, joining me is Georgia Gillies. She is bringing Griffin Theatre's next production to the stage. She's a playwright. But first up, I'm joined by Rebecca Macy. She is considered one of Australia's most versatile film, television and theatre actresses. She's been nominated and won numerous awards for her amazing performances, including the prestigious Helpman Award for both Steve Martin's Underpants, Belvoir, and Stephen Sewell's It's Just Stopped, also for Belvoir. And she's backed, I mean, she's been in so many productions, I will not list them here, otherwise we'll be here all evening. But she's back at Belvoir for the return of The Book of Everything, directed by Neil Armfield. And it's a production that many audiences, well, wouldn't have forgotten. It's playing from the 22nd, previewing, and then opening on the 26th of August. Welcome, Rebecca, to Stages.
6: Thanks so much, Regina. What a beautiful introduction.
1: Oh, you deserve it. look, this is such a wonderful production to bring back. Why do you think it's now is a good time for it to return to our stages?
6: I think it's a really good time for generations to come together and watch theatre. I always think that that's like the best. I think it's a really good time to see a play that is made with so much imagination and love and kind of homespun cleverness and ingenuity. I think it's, and sort of innately theatricality. And I think it's a really amazing play to watch now for its idea that we can't really do anything by ourselves. We're powerful together in groups. And I think it will really speak to kind of the isolation that people are sort of feeling, you know.
1: Mm-hmm. And I'm sure that isolation has been kind of multiplied since its first production, but we'll come to that. Let's, for anyone who hasn't seen it, do you want to set up the story of this, The Book of Everything?
6: The Book of Everything is about a little boy who is called Thomas Klopper, and it's set post-war in Holland, and he is a very imaginative boy. He lives with his family, his little nuclear family, post-war. His father is ultra-religious, conservative religious, and it's how he negotiates his way through the challenges of his nuclear family.
1: Mm-hmm. And who are you in the production?
6: I am one of the challengers of his nuclear family. I play his big sister, Margot, who is 16. And she has some of, she can be a little bit cruel and she can be a little bit bossy. And she's very dismissive of her little brother. They're all trying to kind of work things out and survive their lives as best they can and grow. And through the play, she starts at the beginning as sort of his block, she comes to, you know, they join together and find that together they find a solution. Mm-hmm. And it's cute. Mm-hmm. She's very cute. She's got a very good wig.
1: Well, I was going to say, how do you get into the role of the 16? Is it your 16-year-old self? Are you, like, reminded of that as you prepare?
6: I can't even remember my 16-year-old self, Regina. Who is that? How do I get into the role? I think a lot of it, you know, she's pretty smart, so I kind of weigh in with the, like, she's smart and she's powerful. And basically I just I try to be as smart and as powerful as I can. Mm-hmm. And then hopefully on top of that, people, and she's sort of sitting within her given circumstances, which you can sort of see from the things she says that she thinks she knows everything, but she doesn't.
1: Mm-hmm. As well as putting on that wig might help to the transformation.
6: Yeah, that's all supported deeply by my work with the wig.
1: How is it coming back to this production after 10 years?
6: Oh, such a great question. It is so, so beautiful. It's so incredible. Mm. It's like being in the room with your just, it's like all of the animals that you've loved throughout your life are all back in the room together. That's what it feels like. Just, it's heaven. And the skill and the love and the joy and the naughtiness is really, it was so, so wonderful.
1: Mm-hmm.
6: I hope it'll be like that for everybody. Like if you've seen the play already, come back because just the deep creamy joy of seeing that work again, like it's kind of fresh, but deeply comforting.
1: Mm-hmm. And being like that kind of relationship of having done a play with, I mean, not all of the cast have been in it, but a lot of them have already, played together. And I guess it must really kind of deepen the connections to the story and to each other because it is in that kind of family world, is it?
6: Yeah.
1: I mean, yeah. Can you describe the world, actually, that we're in? Uh-huh. I mean, it's the family, but it's more than that.
6: It's more than that. So, and if you want a bit later, I can talk about the set because it's a very, very beautiful set designed by Kim Carpenter of Theatre of Image. But so the world is this post-war Holland, but we are obviously Australian, and so we're playing it as Australians. Thomas has some really beautiful neighbours and extended family. He has Auntie P, played by Pamela Rabe, who is a force, and she comes back to help him. Stuff happens in her life, but she deals with it in a very different way from Thomas's mother. And Thomas's mother and Margot and Thomas realise that there might be another way. So the play keeps asking the characters to not have shame around what's happening to them and share, and from sharing, getting help and support, and the sense that everybody's in it together is just, it's just joyful. So there's Auntie P, who's pretty jazzy. She starts wearing pants during the show, and that is quite a thing, you know, in this conservative family. And then we have Mrs. Van Amersfoort, played by my favourite actress in the whole entire world, Julie Forsythe. And she is, the children in the neighbourhood think that she is a witch because she wears black, she lives by herself, she's a bit eccentric. And so they're a bit frightened and they tease her a little bit and bully her a little bit. But Thomas makes friends with her, and it's through his friendship with her, this woman who was in the resistance during the war, and whose husband was shot because of his work in the resistance. The Nazis found him and shot him. And so the kind of world of the play exists in this sort of, you know, the homespunness of the set and the ingenuity of the play is kind of a reflection of how people were existing, you know, post-war, which was that they didn't have much. And there's a little bit of trauma kind of circulating, which means that people are kind of on the cusp of breaking into more joy, and that's what happens during the play. There's this sense that happiness begins when you stop being afraid, which is gorgeous.
1: Oh my God, that is gorgeous. So gorgeous.
6: Isn't it gorgeous? And that's why, you know, I do have a 16-year-old daughter who was too young to see the play when we made it. And so for me, like all of those kind of, like if you've got your 10-year-old, 12-year-old, 13-year-old, 14, you know, just that idea as a teenager that when you stop being afraid and you start showing people who you are, then happiness is yours.
1: Oh, my gosh. Like, I'm going to cry now.
7: This is the world. So that's important. What happens. Oh. It's so important. Don't be afraid, guys.
1: You mentioned the set, Kim Carpenter from can you describe, like, yeah, and his company, like, where it's from?
6: So if you don't know, Kim Carpenter had a company called the Theatre of Image that was a world-famous, amazing company for children's work, and he designed the set with Neil. He designed the original production, and the set is an enormous book, which is the book that Thomas eventually writes. The original writer, whose name has escaped me, this is his story. This is his story of post-war Holland and his relationship inside him with his family, with his father, who was challenging, and his journey out of that. So through imagination and through connection and community and bravery. Mm. Nothing happens without bravery. You've got to be brave.
1: Oh, how fantastic. And it's Gus Kluja? I don't know if that's pronouncing it right, but adapted by Richard Tulloch as well, just the writer Richard, there.
6: Sorry, Regina. Yeah, Richard Tulloch did the adaptation. It's a really wonderful. It's exquisite.
1: You, obviously it's a return. Is it changing in the rehearsal room, or is it like a restaging?
6: It's a restaging. The original work really holds and is a great resource. It's obviously slightly different because our knowledge of the world is different.
1: And how is it different? Yeah.
6: Well, I suppose so. There's a bit of domestic violence in the play. And that's his real challenge, how to help his mama who is in a real pickle. And so I think I don't think that we're not changing the work, but I just think that the minds of the humans making the work are different. And so it's really palpable. Palpitating and breathing. I suppose that's not different, but it's being re-realized every day that we make it.
1: Mm-hmm. And you mentioned shame and you just mentioned domestic violence. There are these sort of heavy, heavy themes throughout it. How does Thomas cope? And I guess it's, how is it told in a way that isn't kind of making us go, oh, you know, it is light and there is air, right?
6: Yeah. Oh, God, TV. And I don't mean to make light of that at all. And the play doesn't in any way. It's almost miraculous. It's done. There is this bed of music composed by the incredible Ian Grandage, and that runs underneath the whole play. And it's played live. The energy and the love and the sense. Thomas is played by a now 50-year-old Matt Wissett. So there is a real, whilst all these things happen to him, the sense, if you are a young person watching the show, there is danger, but there's no real, it's played in a way that makes you understand what's happening, but Matt is a clown. You know, he's not an 8-year-old boy, and so there is a sense always that you're safe. And Neil Armfield, who is a genius director, holds the story in such a way, and the story turns in such a way that means that it you're always lifted through the bravery of the characters that are helping. I do think it's one of the most, we just did a little run of Act One, and our marketing person was crying with tears of like joy, and it's so joyful. Sorry, I'm very proud
1: yeah,
6: of this work.
1: Yeah. Well, so you should be. And then it's a genius way to present it in the sort of through a child's innocent eyes in a way and perspective Well, look, I can't wait to see it. Rebecca Macy, it has been such a pleasure to have you on stages. You are one of my favorite actors. Break a leg, and I can't wait. Thank you so much.
6: Thank you so much for, you know, I hope, yeah, come and bring some young people, you know, teenagers or 10, from 10, I reckon. Yeah.
1: Rebecca Massey there. Oh, my gosh. I can't wait to see the Book of Everything on at Belvoir Theatre, playing from the 22nd. It's previewing and then opening on the 26th of August and running through till September. One not to miss.
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1: My guest is Butterwang and Yuen playwright Georgia Gillis. After developing her work through Griffin Studio, she's bringing her show to the main stage debut with the world premiere of Mum Club, opening at Griffin Theatre, playing from the 22nd, opening on the 27th of August. It's playing downstairs at Belvoir, but it's a Griffin production. Welcome to Stages, Georgia.
9: Thank you so much for having me. I'm very happy to be here.
1: It's so good to have you. So I want to ask, you know, Mum Club, are we going Fight Club? Are we like taking it?
9: You are one of the first people that have made that link, and you are on the money. You are going to see some fights. There's going to be some horror elements. It's obviously a comedy with lots of joy and some honest, real moments, but there's some fights in there because, let's be honest, mum rage is a real thing.
1: Oh my gosh, it's such a weird world. You find yourself in a place because you have a baby. All the world is weird and upside down anyway, and then you're trying to connect in this sort of strange world. I mean, so I've kind of given my experience, but are you drawing this from your experience?
9: 100%. And yeah, that is exactly what you were sort of articulating. That's exactly how I felt as well. It is a weird world, and that's why when I had my first child, my daughter in 2020, I came into the new parenting new mum club space, and I went, this world is really extreme. And I hadn't experienced anything like it before, except I think the closest thing I could compare it to is high school. You know, when you go to some schools and there's the cliques and there's the really defined archetype characters. Yeah. So I think for me at the time, I was obviously just struggling and trying to get through being a new parent and keeping this little beautiful thing alive. But I remember thinking at the time, don't forget this and don't forget these moments, because this is going to make a really good story one day.
1: So your like little voice in your head, were you writing it at the time or did you kind of come back to it later?
9: No, I was writing another play at the time. But the funny thing was it kept, like Mum Club kept niggling at me, like the story, and I kept pushing it away because I thought, who would want to watch a play about a bunch of mums? Like, that's so daggy. It's not going to be, you know, artistic enough. It's not going to be dark and cool enough. So I never thought I'd ever pitch it, even though, you know, they always tell you the story that's burning in your gut is the one that you should be telling. So ultimately, I've had to tell it, you know.
1: How is it revisiting those times now or when you came to write it? I know you wrote it inside the Griffin, what's it called? The
9: Studio.
1: Yeah, Griffin Studio.
9: It was great because when I went to have my interview for the Griffin Studio, I had planned to pitch a completely different other play. Like, you didn't have to go in with a fully formed script. You went in with an idea. Yeah. And over that year, it's quite intensive. You have really specific milestones for drafts, and basically you get to the point where you're at a final third draft stage where you can potentially pitch it to other companies or not. So I was going in with a dark thriller, and I don't know what happened in the interview, but Mum Club came out of me, I think, because I was wearing this hot pink suit. I was giving mum energy. And after the meeting, I just thought, oh, my gosh, I've absolutely stuffed it. It was with two guys, and I went, Griffin's not going to want to do a play about mums. And to my surprise, they loved it. Uh-huh. And so something must have clicked. I don't know. They got me talking, and what I wanted to tell actually came out.
1: Ah, wow. That's fantastic. It sort of was sitting there waiting for its voice.
9: Oh, sorry, you go.
1: Yeah, no.
9: No, because I can't think why. And the only thing I can think about was, I started to tell funny anecdotes about being in a mum club, and I think that was my lead in to the story.
1: Can you give me one of those anecdotes?
9: I think for me it was, I was telling funny stories like, you know how there's all these milestones and expectations, and I had my daughter and then the week after COVID hit, so it was a little bit more extreme where we were sort of like meeting on WhatsApp, and then when we finally got to meet in person, it was very awkward and like a first date. And I remember everyone was huge on tummy time, and so they all had the babies on the mats and their babies were doing amazing tummy time, and my daughter was doing this weird flapping thing on the spot, and everyone just stopped talking and was looking at her, and I was like, is that and they're going, oh, you poor thing, and I'm like, what, like, what's she doing wrong? And I remember just going, oh my gosh, like, I felt so bad for both of us. I was like, I've let us down here because I haven't been doing tummy time properly, or she just did like a little dance flappy thing. Anyway, it was just little things like that that I was like, okay, things are different.
1: Yeah. So you mentioned you went in with a dark thriller. How would you describe this then?
9: I definitely pitched it as a comedy. Yeah. I think it has, as I said, it's based on my real experiences as a new parent. So there's a lot of me and a lot of my early postpartum journey in the story. It's not autobiographical per se, but there's a lot of personal real moments. And, you know, we open the play with a pelvic exam. So it's, you know, it goes there. And there's also a lot of the mums that I met and loved that have been infused into the other characters and also into the lead character of Sadie and Sister Girl. But I think... it was always going to be a comedy because I think I wanted it to be truthful, but I really wanted people to have a joyful experience where they were laughing their guts out. I just think we needed that, and I think that's something that I would want to go and watch at the moment with everything going on in the world.
1: Oh, absolutely. It sounds like lots of fun. Is she navigating, like, I mean, I kind of assume maybe she's navigating that kind of her being a new mom as well, and that kind of isolating feeling. How does she kind of solve it, or is there a, like, what was important for you, I suppose, in writing her?
9: That is so on the money, because we see these bigger than life mum club scenes, but very early on in the play we see Sadie on her own, because this character has come from WA, all of her family are on the other side of the country. She's had to move because her partner's got this new job. She's left sort of when the baby's 4 weeks old. So it's all very fresh and new. She doesn't know where to go. She doesn't know where to find community. And also she's had quite a traumatic birth. So there's those sort of elements that are breadcrumbing through, and she's sort of not knowing how to look after herself or who to turn to. So there was that real desire and sort of desperation to find somebody that was going through the same thing as her. And so you see her reach out to a group of mums that she wouldn't probably necessarily hang out with if she wasn't a mum herself. But through the play, we see her find what she really needs, which is Sister Girl and her Aboriginal community, and also characters that really get her for who she is.
1: And so how does she, I mean, how was the writing process and finding your voice in this story? And because you've worked over a year, and because it's a new work, I'm assuming it's also working in the rehearsal room, or like, what's it been like for you? Yeah,
9: it's been amazing. I think I went into it thinking potentially the structure of the play would be a one woman show, and that this amazing actor would play all of the characters. But from my very first session with Griffin, I realized I need an ensemble of amazing actors to really portray the characters. I always knew Sadie would be just Sadie, and that there would be these amazing actors that would jump between all the characters. I think initially one of my first mum club scenes had 15 mums in it, and so we were trying to make it work for the longest time, which was hilarious. You know, there was switching between all of these different characters, like, you know, anti-vax mum, corporate mum, always late mum, hot tired dad. You know, they were just balancing between. And at the moment, it's been distilled down to some really key mums, but they have actually absorbed a lot of the other ones. So well-meaning mum is a real mix of anti-vax mum, and corporate mum is North Shore mum and young mum. So that's been really interesting on how do I keep that bigness of the characters, this larger than life, but also make it accessible for theatre, because otherwise, you can't have 15 actors on stage. But Griffin's been amazing at going, all right, this is how we can keep that in a really concise way. And I think every single person that's come through this development in every stage, and we've had mums, we've had dads, we've had people that don't have kids, bringing such great advice that it's just made Mum Club so much richer. So for me, I don't feel that lonely actually writing it, because I just have such a network of these awesome creatives to kind of go, hey, can you read this? And they read it and they give me their advice. It's been so special.
1: Oh, how fun. And did you ever, I know you've done some acting from what I could tell. Do you
9: Yes.
1: ever think you would play Sadie?
9: Well, I'm actually over 6 months pregnant right now, so I'm just like, imagine if. It's like, it looks great for the character. I think for this play, there's been other stuff I've written that I've always thought, oh, this little character's for me. But I think because this story is so personal, I have always known I didn't want to act in it. You know what I mean? I kind of wanted to have that separation, because then I could really go there with the work.
1: I love it so much. And you've done work across, working for investment management at Screen Australia. What are the kind of, for First Nations storytellers, what are the kind of stories that I guess, I don't know, that you're seeing, or the new voices that you might talk
9: I'm
1: to?
9: so excited about our creative industries across film, TV, theatre, all the art forms, actually. And I've been very lucky that I have been able to work probably in every art form in my career so far. And currently, it is more theatre, film, and TV. And what I would say about our voices coming through is they're so varied. They're coming from all different parts of the country. What you think of as a black work, it is being challenged in every aspect. We've got sci-fis coming out. We have like heists. We have like the most funniest comedies, romantic comedies. We have traditional westerns. And it's not all the same, because we're so different. And I think for me, yeah, every single script that I've read, I'm just so excited about these voices, in my work, as well as, the people that I'm getting to work with creatively.
1: Absolutely. Well, Georgia, thank you so much. I can't wait to see Mum's Club on at Griffin
9: Thank
1: or
9: you.
1: downstairs Belvoir. Thanks for joining me.
9: Thanks for having me.
1: Georgia Gill is there, and Mum's Club opening on the 27th of August. Some previews from the 22nd in and on till the 20th of September. And then there are some dates which it sounds like you can take your bub along with you. That's exciting. No. Well, that's it for Stages. I'm Regina Botros. Thanks to my guests this evening. It has been such fun to talk with them. It's so fun to bring you what's going on around the stages. I'll leave you with this. I'll Come With You, the Charlie Ivan Band playing on Friday evening at the Vanguard. And I will see you in the foyer soon. Till then.

0: G'day and welcome to Celluloid Dreams, 2SER's home of film and screen culture. I'm Lewis, joined by other regular hosts, Evan Shapiro and Gabby Morris, for a very variety week of screen media. Now, Evan, you've talked to some really interesting people recently.
1: Yeah, that is right. I spoke to director Clinton Smith and co-writer Peter Buckmaster about their 2000 film called Sample People. It has an amazing young cast, Ben Mendelsohn, Joel Edgerton, Kylie Minogue and others. And it didn't get a national release at the time because it hit up against some films like Go and Human Traffic, but it's going to be on at the Opera House and I had a great chat with them.
0: Nice. Delving back into the past. You also, I think, were taken back into the past in the new release you watched this week as well.
1: That's right, Lewis. I went down to the end of Oak Street for a little bit of a dinosaur misadventure. So we'll see how that goes. And what about yourself?
0: Myself, I've been taken away to Rushville in the USA with some cosmic superheroes, the Green Lanterns, in the new DC Comics TV show, Lanterns. And I'm very excited to chat about more comic stuff with the gang. Now, Gabby, you've also been kind of in a weird past present space, haven't you?
2: Yeah, I went to the cinemas to see Teenage Sex and Death at Camp Miasma, queer meta horror story starring Hannah Einbinder and Gillian Anderson, a really great duo. A lot to say about this very surreal piece of cinematic adventure, and I think Lewis, you also have seen it too.
0: Yes.
2: Yeah, lot to chat about there.
0: Lots to chat about and lots to listen to if you stick around, because there's much more to come on Celluloid Dreams.
1: Joining us now on Celluloid Dreams is writer-director Clinton Smith and co-writer Peter Buckmaster, whose 2000 film Sample People is getting a very special second life. Before we get into it, I just want to be upfront about it that I haven't actually seen this film. It's actually been quite hard for people to see, including film lovers like myself, and this is part of the story and part of the excitement around this screening that's happening on the 4th of September at the Sydney Opera House, which is part of the Strobe Film Festival. So after 26 years, welcome to Celluloid Dreams, Clinton and Peter. It's great to have you here.
3: Thanks for having us here.
4: Thank you.
1: Let's start with the story of what happened to the film after you made it. It was ready for release before films like Go and Human Traffic arrived and found an international audience for this kind of film. But Sample People was held back. It had a very limited theatrical run and it didn't receive a national release. So can you tell us what happened? And then also, can you tell us how it feels now to have this film screening at the Opera House after 26 years?
3: As you say, we did have it completed a good 9 months before Go and Human Traffic, which is similar films. There's a bit of zeitgeist going on, came out. Our film and theirs, multi-story youth film set over one weekend. Probably would have been good for the Australian film to go first because it would have been a much fresher. You get a bit of that Australian artistic cringe when an Australian film comes out and it's following on successful overseas ones and people go, oh, well, you're copying that. But obviously films take a very long time to make, so that wasn't the case. And it would have been great to be fresh and new and come out before them. But for some reason, the distributor at the time sat on it. But here we are, and it's awesome that there's been a renewed interest in the Sydney Opera House and lots of other people are wanting to see it. So that's great news.
5: I'll take the second part. Just when Clint and I pulled the film out of the National Film Archives. And so part of the excitement was actually rescanning it. So it's obviously we shot on Super 16 blown up to 35, which is what you did to get your budgets down in those days. Having a rescan, you know, gave us a chance to relook at the film and revisit it and look at some of the amazing performances and just how young the cast is, but also to actually preserve it. So that's not to say that, you know, film's obviously film, but not many people project film anymore. But this is really about bringing it back to life and giving it a new life, but not touching it in terms of the grade's still the same. Their soundtrack's amazing. So it's just being able to revisit that and expose it to younger audiences.
1: I'd love to touch on both those elements you brought up there, the cast and the soundtrack. But first, I want to ask you, you made Sample People when you were both in your mid-20s, And you described it as an amplification of your own lived experiences. So what was happening in your lives and in Sydney that found its way into the film?
3: So it was the 90s and we were moving, you know, up towards 2000, but very much mid-90s. And I was living on the Marrickville-Enmore border and I was going out a lot in Enmore and Newtown and King's Cross and sort of experiencing those really intense subcultures of the time and also looking at a broader Australian picture. It was, you know, it was a lot of fun. And the youth of the 90s back then, you know, Generation X, it was really became evident that possibly things weren't going to be new anymore. The new was sort of taking things and regurgitating them and sort of spinning them all together. And that creates something new and possibly also technology creates something new. Very much back then, I think it's only amplified now, people were trying to kind of have meaning by really appropriating other cultures. So you'd have, you know, the whole gangster rap thing. And I loved NWA and all those bands early on in the 90s. And I really got into it. But when you kind of look at people really getting into a culture, which you think it through doesn't really gel with who they are, but they need it to kind of make meaning out of their life and they feel disenfranchised.
5: I was teaching film at Sydney Uni at the time. And so Newtown was just up the road. There's a pub in Newtown and we used to listen to Australian vinyl on this jukebox. And that sort of had a big influence as well as actually just being out and absorbing culture. We obviously didn't have a gangster life. We made those things up. When we first wrote the film, we were kind of like, okay, so it's going to be a night in the life and it's going to end in a shootout in a Doner kebab store. That's all we kind of knew. There were two sort of central characters, so Cleo and Sam, and they were kind of Clint and his friend at the time, I like to think. I mean, the actual, when you see the film, he's got
3: a panel van. Yeah. That was actually my panel van, which I played to the film at the time.
5: Clint actually had that panel van, and I tended to be more like the lean character who was the shy character.
1: Looking at this cast, it's extraordinary to see Joel Edgerton, Ben Mendelsohn, alongside Kylie. What do you remember about putting this cast together? Did you have a sense at the time of where some of them might go, what they might become?
3: What was great about the film and going and looking back at it now, and this might be one of the most interesting things for people who get to go and experience it now, is just seeing how young they are, Peter mentioned before. Obviously, Ben Mendelsohn was a big deal in Australian film, but this was before he became a huge, you know, international character actor, like Joel as well. And Joel was sort of well-known in theatre as a great rising star in theatre, but not in film and television yet. We knew that he could really act, and we also obviously, you know, knew the others could act. So we came from originally, you know, how do we get the best possible actors? And we also need some actors with a bit of marquee, because that's back in the day, especially, I suppose, always, how you get funding. You start to attract people who might have a bit of marquee and therefore, you know, the people with the money and also the government funding bodies are more interested in funding you. So we initially started off talking to Noah Taylor, and although that didn't pan out, that was able to open doors for us to speak to other actors. And so I'd go and talk to them and tell them all about the project and why I thought it would be a good thing and how I'd, you know, really, you know, lean on my theatre roots and obviously therefore allow them to really kind of embody these characters and to make it their own and to really push that sort of very strong character development practice. Now, we had a month of Sundays, I'd say, where at times I'd have like a huge warehouse space with each scene of the movie set up in order and we would play through with very limited props and let them kind of really play with the script and evolve the characters and some of the Mamet style of things once they really owned the dialogue and even sometimes developed it. They were really looking at what the conflict was for it within each of the scenes, what they were after, which was at odds.
1: Clinton and Peter, thank you so much for dropping in on Celluloid Dreams. It's been a pleasure to talk to you about Sample People, and I'm sure you're excited to get to watch it on the big screen at the Sydney Opera House.
3: Yes, can't wait.
5: Yeah, can't wait.
1: That was Clinton Smith and Peter Buckmaster, the filmmakers behind Sample People. And you can check it out. It's screening as part of the Strobe Music Film Festival at the Sydney Opera House on Friday, the 4th of September. Go to the Sydney Opera House website for tickets and more information. 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
0: CR acknowledges the custodians of the Gadigal and Darug lands from which we broadcast.
4: Anybody else see that weird light last night?
6: What weird light?
4: The wind was blowing all crazy. Starbuck was freaked out and barking.
7: Could have been lights from a helicopter.
6: Or a UFO. Aliens.
7: Shut up, Dad.
0: You're listening to Celluloid Dreams. Now, this week, Evan, you were taken all the way back to the Jurassic era, maybe not to a park, but just to a regular suburban neighborhood that's been taken to the dinosaurs. Tell us about the end of Oak Street.
1: Yeah, that's right. Look, I did go on a little journey with Anne Hathaway and Ewan McGregor, who play a couple, Denise and Greg Platt, who are living in Metro Detroit in 1982. Suddenly a time bubble transports the neighborhood unexpectedly into the Jurassic era, and they have to learn to survive. There's cracks in their relationship, of course, and they have to work that out.
0: And then this whole thing happens, you know, it's not good.
1: Is it going to bring them together? Is it going to tear them apart? Do you really care? It's like it's Jurassic Park meets Stranger Things, but without the depth, I think, unfortunately. And it does have some really, really major plot holes as big as these time portals. So
8: I think our house... neighborhood. Our whole street. Has moved.
0: I've been watching recently a Patrick Willems video where he said he doesn't understand why there aren't more dinosaur movies, because dinosaurs are not like an owned IP. Like Jurassic Park doesn't have authority over dinosaurs. We should just be getting dinosaur movies everywhere where they come and tear up people. So Evan, is the dinosaur tearing at least good? Do the dinosaurs go on fun rampages?
1: Do you know what? I'm going to say this was enjoyable but forgettable. So while I was there, I had a really good time. It doesn't all add up to a great film, but then while you're there, you're having a really good time. So my advice is, ignore anything negative I say about it. Just go and have a good time with it, because I think that's actually what they're trying to do. There's, look, nostalgia built into this that maybe just be a little bit soppy, but I love all that 80s feel.
0: Spielbergian,
1: it
0: looks great.
2: Yeah, I love that. Yeah.
1: Yes, but without the sort of Spielberg dynamic.
2: Yes. So,
0: yes.
1: Yeah.
0: The competence,
1: And I think they've just tried to put more into it, but it's not
2: too,
1: there. The layers aren't there. Yeah.
2: Is there any good vibes between Anne Hathaway and Ewan McGregor?
1: Yeah, well, I think part of the story here is that the vibes aren't great. They project, this perfect family couple, but that's not
0: story, but with the dinosaurs.
1: Yeah, that's not what's happening underneath the surface. But it really isn't any deeper than that, right? It's just
2: sure.
1: Okay, yeah.
2: But are the performances good?
1: They're good. Yeah, they're good, and there are some genuine surprises as well, which I think were fun. And but perhaps they just didn't follow those through all the way.
2: I'm still excited to see this. You haven't spoiled it for me at all.
1: No, go and see it. It's from
0: Dinosaurs with Feathers. Yeah,
1: it's from David Robert Mitchell, who did It Follows, which was a big breakout sort of horror hit. And he has he's made a couple of films, and J.J. Abrams is behind this as well. So, look, it's polished. It's just it is what it is. It's a popcorn movie. Go and enjoy it.
9: God's not going to let us die here.
10: Greg, you only go to church at Christmas and now you're telling the kids God's looking out for us?
11: What about the people who are out there getting eaten?
0: End of Oak Street is now playing in cinemas, wherever there are cinemas. Now let's take our popcorn back to the past again, but more into the Valley of Memory, I think, with Teenage Sex and Death at Camp Miasma. Gabby, why don't you start us off with this one?
2: Yeah, so this is a film by Jane Schoenbrunn, and she has done things like the glowing TV one.
0: I saw the TV glow. Thank you. Yeah, glowing TV. Got it.
2: Great. Got it. So is a very surreal type filmmaker, very dreamlike, has, you know, some really interesting special effects and costumes and staging. So it's like it's very surreal, right? Mm-hmm. And this is following Chris, a queer filmmaker hired to reboot an 80s slasher franchise. So Chris tracks down Billy, who is played by Gillian Anderson, who is obviously from things like X-Files, and that's the only thing I can think of her in. And it's really about these two coming together and...
0: Well, yeah.
2: Yeah.
12: How did you choose to live at the abandoned sleepaway camp from the first film?
13: Someone's gotta be here when Little Death comes back.
12: Little Death isn't real.
13: Well, not with that attitude, he isn't.
2: And look, there's a lot of themes going on in this film. I think that's why I'm struggling to kind of explain it. For me, there was too much happening. Mm. I think that you feel just slightly overwhelmed by what is actually happening. And I think that there's an artistic cinematic thing going on where there's throwbacks to cinematic culture, queerness. There are themes around sexual assault and sexuality. There are themes that are connecting, you know, the depiction of trans people in slasher horror films. There are just endless themes that are happening. I found the first half quite slow and repetitive in terms of exploring a lot of those themes. And I think there was just more ideas that it knew what to do with. And it wasn't satisfying to watch for me. I actually just kind of got a little bit overwhelmed and bored. And I didn't think it was very funny. And I know that there's this humor that is weaved through in it. And I just didn't think it landed for me in terms of combining that humor and the exploration of these themes. And kind of shockingly, I don't think there was that much charisma between Gillian Anderson and Hannah Einbinder. I didn't feel that connection. I think it ebbed and flowed in a weird way that was a bit jarring. So I don't know. I think this is a really inventive queer horror film, and I think I admire it more than I love it. And I think that I see how it will be really impactful for a lot of people in lots of different ways. And I know that it's trying to be self-aware and not take itself too seriously, but I think it kind of lent too far into that to really create a film that solidified, I think, the themes and the messaging, perhaps.
13: If you've seen his movies, you know he always calls back.
2: It is really fun and beautiful. They do some incredible stuff with the backdrop. So there's a lot of beautiful hand-painted backdrops that are then you're set in this Canadian kind of remote area. And then they do, which is really playing with
0: really good look at,
2: your reality and this idea of filmmaking. Really amazing stuff there. But there was a lot of inconsistencies for me, and the messaging just felt a little bit obvious and ideas underdeveloped.
0: Yeah. I really responded well to this.
2: Oh, cool.
0: I really enjoyed it. I think I definitely know with the director's work, just like I saw the TV glow, her meta commentary tends to be quite literal. In
2: yes.
0: the narrative, like characters will kind of say exactly
2: yes.
0: what the meta commentary is, which, again, for some people, it's like it's too... like explicit, like it just
2: yes.
0: says it's saying what it means, but I do like what it is saying though. Like
2: sure.
0: I really like both of these two works together with I Saw the TV Glow about your relationship to media. And I think she's a really unique director for kind of really focusing on how watching media affects you, even if it's not the initial intention, how that can affect your entire identity and feeling, and specifically seeing a feeling that you're wanting to chase. Like I think that's Hannah Einbinder's character
2: yes.
0: who's trying to chase this feeling throughout and connecting to the past with that. Like I thought it was, you know, really inventive. Like you said, the sets were really nice. There were
2: yeah.
0: some really interesting sequences, some great blood going on here.
2: Yes.
0: Incredible yeah. blood spurts
2: yes.
0: happening all over. And I really, really enjoyed it as this examination of, you know, your relationship to media that might be, I guess, a bit problematic
2: or a bit something
0: you don't really agree with, but it had that inescapable thing you want to feel with it, and you want it to be yours. You want to, you know, as the characters want to be looked at and looking at it.
14: Sex seems so easy for so many people, but I've never been able to get there with someone else unless I'm really far away.
2: Yeah, there's a lot of themes around sexuality, even Little Death is, there's, you know, in French, Little Death means orgasm. So there's all of these like very actually overt themes around sex, sexuality, especially.
0: I'll have to link it with a film like Challengers as a film all about chasing an orgasm. So,
2: yes.
0: And it is now playing at the cinemas as well. It was also playing at the Sydney Film Festival, so you might have seen it there. But if you haven't, might be a good chance to check it out now. Stick around. It's more to come on Celluloid Dreams.
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17: This ring, it's the greatest weapon in the universe. When and if to use it, that's the whole ball game, Junior.
18: Did you just use that ring to counterfeit money?
17: No.
2: And it's that time of the show for Stream It or Leave It, where this week we're doing Lewis's favorite, a comic book reboot that feels like True Detective, perhaps a little bit, maybe, but we're going into the world of Space Cops, and we've been watching the first episode of Lanterns. Ironically, the first episode's called Pilot. I don't know if that was a play on or not, but Lewis, this is your dream situation here. We all watched
0: comic
2: it.
0: Comic book shows, yes.
2: Comic book shows.
18: Tell me how you got it, the ring.
17: You know how I got it. I sure as hell didn't interview for it.
18: Maybe you should have. Power like

0: hold on it. And I think that's mainly due to the chemistry between Kyle Chandler and Aaron Pierre, who in this series, Kyle Chandler is playing Hal Jordan. He's like Earth's first Green Lantern, and he's training a new one, John Stewart, who is supposed to be, you know, his backup or potentially his replacement if something happens to him. And I think their dynamic is really pushing me through as they go into a town with mystery surrounding aliens and stuff. And I still like that. Despite us going to a more, I guess, grounded setting, we're not losing out on as much of the fantastical stuff. Like, they still have the Green Lantern powers from the comics where they have rings that can make constructs or whatever their mind can think of. I'm really enjoying the kind of nature of where the series is going and the chemistry of our two leads. I want to know actually what you think, Gabby, as I don't know if you know much Green Lantern comic book.
1: No
0: stuff.
1: Idea. Never.
0: No idea. Like, no, was it so overwhelming, or is it, what is
1: no,
0: this?
1: Look, I think, you know, what this is trying to do is bring a new audience in,
0: yes,
1: right?
0: Yes.
1: Like, this is giving, as I said, True Detective,
0: Mayor
1: of
0: Easton.
1: Yeah. You know, there's a real vibe of let's make a gritty looking kind of American style detective show set in, you know, Nashville, whatever, and see if we can bring more people into this, you know, fantasy world.
2: What do you think is going on?
3: It's no accident we're here. These victims are going to end up being alien.
4: Based on what?
3: I have a feeling.
4: He has a feeling.
1: Look, I thought the first half was meh. It's a bit boring and unnecessary for that, I think, first half to happen.
0: Exposition, yeah.
1: Yeah, it's just boring. I just think I don't care. Just get to the aliens.
0: Get to the mystery, yeah.
1: Like, the one scene that hooked me is when he is interviewing a potential alien, right? And start there. Let's go there. Mm. Let's go there, and then let's continue on. The scene with him at the bar and then him having some sort of one-night stand, like, none of that made any sense or connection to me, and I think it was dull and it was just a bit slow and boring. And I think when you're wanting – if you're going to take me to this alien world, like, hook me in. Let me know what's happening. Don't try and pretend it's a detective show with these characters. I just was just a bit bored.
0: You want to watch the alien stuff first.
1: Yeah, I want aliens, and I want to see what kind of superhero stuff you can do pretty quickly. Like, and it's otherwise I'm just like, this is just trying to be too many things. And it was a slow first half with not the best, I thought, dialogue. But I think
0: there's a lot to explain that, like, the show, you know, to people, I guess, like, you maybe have not read, you know.
1: Yeah, but you can do that with such quick exposition.
0: Yeah.
1: Visually, just do a quick. I don't want to do throwback. I don't want to see them when they're young. Just give it to me. It can be done in literally minutes, not half an hour.
5: She doesn't like flashbacks.
6: How are you chosen for this?
7: It's only one question. Are you afraid?
5: As you're saying all this, Gabby, I can really see what you're saying, but for all the same reasons, I liked it. Like,
1: yeah.
5: You know, the fact that we didn't really see the powers, we're not being overwhelmed by action and super
1: too much dialogue
5: stuff. But yeah, but I mean, I thought Kelly MacDonald is fantastic. Was a really interesting character as the sheriff, and Kyle Chandler is awesome. Aaron Pierre's doing really amazing things. I really like the show. Mm. I'm into it. I want to see what happens, and I love the pace. I wasn't bored. I'm not a massive fan of the comic books or any of that. I'm aware of the movies in the past, which were hit and miss.
0: One movie, which is pretty terrible. So
5: yeah,
0: I think
5: that's
0: this is
5: right.
0: A big step up from that.
5: It's a big step up from that, and that's partly why this is good, because that film went straight into all of that sort of stuff. But that's all it was. Yeah, so I'm interested to see where it goes. I don't. Maybe it won't sustain itself, but so far I like the mystery and I'm into it.
1: I hope there's some more interesting female characters. It's a little bit mask, massage, bravado stuff. Like, I think I get a bit bored of that too. You know, you see that so much. I'm like,
5: yeah
1: we
5: call.
1: See.
5: That's a fair
1: we
5: call.
1: We see this dynamic all the time. These two men, I'm like, oh, just make out or shut up.
0: Just make out or shut up.
5: Well, it's interesting that it is lanterns. Maybe there'll be more lanterns. I mean, that's part of it.
0: And maybe a bit more green.
5: There's not a lot of green going on.
1: Where are the hot suits?
5: They dropped the green from the title. Yeah, no, we're not having the suits, are we? And, you know, I thought that was interesting. They raised that in the film.
1: Oh,
5: and,
1: yeah.
5: You know,
1: I did
5: okay,
1: like that.
5: You know, he's sort of like, he's probably just, you know, middle-aged and doesn't want to put the paunch to test. With the...
1: He is fantastic, though.

0: I have heard this online theory about a lot of modern superhero shows. They call it a surf Dracula, where they say in the past you'd have a show called Surf Dracula and Dracula would be surfing from the first episode. But nowadays you'd have an 8-episode series. And then finally, by the 8 episodes, Dracula picks up his surfboard and goes, "Now I am Surf Dracula." So maybe this is a situation where we have to wait a bit until we get a full Green Lantern.
1: Actually. I think you're going to have to. That's
2: I'd
1: definitely
2: watch
1: the
2: this
1: setup.
2: Continue. Like, I would continue, even though I've got some criticism.
0: If they made out.
2: Yeah, if they made out, it'd be great. stop talking or fighting and just, it's
1: a
2: nice
1: bit
2: when
1: more
2: you
1: making out. Yeah.
2: Yeah. But I think, as from an HBO, you know, they are quite good at maintaining good characters and good dialogue. Like, I'm hoping that will happen.
0: Yeah. And so Damon Lindelof does have a history of, like, writing very good television.
2: Yeah. So I'll give it a few more, Lewis, just for you.
0: Yeah. Well, if you want to give it a few more as well, Lanterns is currently streaming on HBO Max. So look for the light there.
1: Look for the lantern, the glowing lantern.
0: Look for the lantern.
3: Beware my power. Green Lantern's light.
0: But we've had such a good time going to Oak Street, to Lanterns, to Camp Miasma. Where can people find us, though, particularly online?
2: Yeah, you can follow us on at Instagram. 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
1: I'm going to send some.
2: Great.
0: I'm going to keep asking them to kiss in lanterns. So that's what I want. But until next week, that's a bye for us.
2: See yous.
1: Bye for now.
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5: Hello, hello, good evening and welcome to The Band Next Door here on the long-standing 2SER 107.3. My name is Cameron, here with you tonight, taking you through 2 hours of all Australian music. We're putting our ears to the streets of Sydney to hear not only what's happening in the bedrooms, the backyards, the tiled bathrooms of Australia and beyond, but what's happening in the four corners of the pockets of the continental divide of so-called Australia. Coming your way of the program this evening, we're going to be joined by the oddball fuzz pop star of Bone Twister, who in a few weeks' time is taking over the Marrickville Bowling Club alongside the likes of Bridge Dog and 12 Point Buck for a night of sonic pixelations. We'll also be hearing some music from the likes of hardlining goth rockers The Maggie Pills, Sinewave Shoegazers Ursula, the Urban Water Rats of Concrete Surfers, and the Dream Pop Warblers of Eye Colour. All of that and more coming your way here on the program this evening. But let's open up the show tonight with a track from Sydney's very own Body Type from their record Tally. This is Planet 8. Cameron here with you on The Band Next Door here on 2SER.

Hi, I'm Katie Kelly, and I'm a producer for Tuesday Breakfast. And I love 2SER because it is a platform for everyone to get involved and share what they're passionate about. And it is a very vital part of the kind of social, cultural, creative scene in Sydney.

You are tuned into The Band Next Door here on 2SER 107.3. My name is Cameron, hanging out here with you tonight, taking you through these 2 hours of all Australian music in our ears. Just then, we were hanging out over on the west coast of Australia, in Borloo, Perth, to be precise. The artist who goes by the regular name of Clancy Davidson, you might know him as a collaborator with other numerous WA-based outfits like Small Fish, Noah Dillon, Gia Como, or No Nomad. But in her own time, Clancy is tinkering in her bedroom on various pop demos under the alias of Clancy, of course, keeping it simple. The track there is a bit of a debut release for Clancy. It's a tune called Oh My, a slightly chaotic collision of sounds from the exciting and glittery through a lens of lo-fi and DIY as well. The track there by Clancy is a tune called Oh Why. Just before that, we were still in WA to hear the debut single of a raucous four-piece outfit. They go by the name of TV Zombie. After meeting in line at their local Centrelink, they decided to form a band. The track there, Out on a Limb, is the first release from TV Zombie. They do have an EP called Burrows due out sometime down the line. And also in the mix there as well, at the top of that bracket, to open up this episode of The Band Next Door here on 2SER from Sydney Scuzz Rockers of Body Type. The album is their third LP. It's called Tally. It's out now on Poison City Records. Planet 8 is the tune there to get things flowing here this evening. Hope you're enjoying the vibe as we only really just skim the surface of what is to come your way between now and 10 o'clock. It's 8:13 on the 2SER clockaroonie. If you do want to get in touch, we have this thing called a text line. It's high infrastructure stuff here at 2SER. 0468 44 1073 is the 2SER text line number. Let me know what you're vibing with, what you're enjoying, what seems to be tickling your sensory inputs this evening here on the program. Let me know. 0468 44 1073. Here is something now from a Brisbane two-piece. They used to be a four-piece, but ever since they've been dwindling down, they've been really experimenting more and more with some nostalgic throwbacks of the 1980s, invoking the grain of DIY with the slightly warbled oral sensations of a Handycam home movie. This one here from iColor is a tune called Clean. Following on from their 2024 album Giallo, named after the Italian suspense genre that shaped it, this is iColor with Clean.

To SER wishes to acknowledge the custodians of the land from which we broadcast, the Gadigal people of the Eora Nation and the Wadamataggal clan of the Darug Nation, and their elders past, present and emerging. We acknowledge and respect their continuing culture and the contribution they make to the life of this city and this region.

The Band Next Door here on 2SER 107.3, the top there, coming from the likes of iColor out of Brisbane, distilling their new material into something which is a bit darker and more narcotic in the form of their latest track, a warbling number called Clean. Follows on from their 2024 record Jalo. You can go suss that one out over on the iColor Bandcamp page. In the middle, speaking of some haunting and nefarious sounds, I am quite smitten of late with this record by Millie Strange from out of Melbourne. It actually came out just on a year ago, but I have no idea how I slept on it for such a long time. The album itself is a stirring fusion of folk storytelling, which in its veins runs thick and rich with alt rock and grunge to make a sound which is both intimate and raw. The record is one which thrives on contrasts like light and dark, past and present, beauty and unease. The track there is the opening tune from that record, Don't Call My Name by Millie Strange. And in your ears just then, another Brisbane band, the national circuit mainstays of the West Coast at the moment and the East Coast and the North and South Coasts. Why not just the whole shebang? From Concrete Surfers, their debut album came out only at the start of this month, but the units have been ripping up and crashing out through the whitewash of the urban jungle left, right and centre. From their record, which is a self-titled release by Concrete Surfers, that's a number called Again and Again. They're in town this Friday at the Botany View Hotel to launch that one in person. And don't forget, there will be a couple of other artists who you will catch on the program this evening that will be doing shows around Sydney. So if you haven't already cleared your calendar to make room for the enormous display of a Sydney side live music, make sure you have a pen handy throughout the evening here on The Band Next Door. Coming your way soon, we're having a chat with Bone Twister before they take over the Marrickville Bolo in only a couple of weeks. But before we get to that, I want to throw your way quickly one more track from another Melbourne band. And again, another kind of grungy flavour, a mixture of Riot Girl as well. This one here from Snub. This is a tune called Dead or Alive. We'll be back just after this.

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0: right at the top there, coming from a band out of Melbourne. They're called Snub. They have a record coming out very, very soon, but for the moment, their latest taste is a single called DOA. They've been touring with Magic Dirt and Cosmic Psychos, putting some new material down while they travel the long, long road. DOA there, once again by Snub, is a track called Dead or Alive. And then also in your ears just then, a bit of a fuzzy twist, if you will, from a local Sydney muso who goes by the name of Bone Twister. The track there is taken from the album of the same name, and the tune itself is called Frankenstein Gets Free Membership. I have the pleasure of being joined in the studio by the mastermind of Bone Twister, if
1: Whoa,
0: you will.
1: Calm down, Cam.
0: Ben James is hanging out here in 2SER. It's been a long time. How have you been?
1: I've been good, mate. How have you been?
0: I have been pretty well. I mean, I was reading your resume earlier, and it does read like a bit of a list of who's who when it comes to Sydney bands over the past decade or so.
1: True.
0: Lorelei, The Laurels, Songs. Mm. It's a long, long list.
1: Yep.
0: But this is nothing really like those types of bands.
1: No.
0: This is something that's very much almost like a home bedroom experiment. Have you always had a bit of a fascination with this almost Beck lens of music?
1: Yeah, I probably have.
0: Okay.
1: I mean, I listened to a lot of Beck, I suppose. I mean, just over the years, a lot of everything, I guess. But I think during those times, it seemed like fun was the way to go because
0: sure.
1: It was dark times.
0: Yes. Yeah. This was COVID era.
1: Yeah.
0: The tail end of COVID, I think.
1: Yeah.
0: So you were kind of going out regional-wise every now and again because your nephew was based out somewhere.
1: Oh, yeah. I mean, like, I wasn't going out there. I was sending, they were having parties.
0: Okay.
1: You know how everyone was sort of having indoors parties during COVID?
0: I'm not sure. I was a law-abiding citizen.
1: You know, I mean, like, this is sort of like, you know, we were having parties at our house, but I was living in a house with like four people. So
0: okay.
1: That was considered a party.
0: Okay.
1: You know, and they were having them up there. And yeah, Mike was like, you've been working on music, send us a track.
0: Cool.
1: And then that just continued, man. Like, I sent them a track. They were like, send us one every week for these things.
0: Okay. Was it nice to have that kind of deadline, you know, to really put yourself to work?
1: Yeah, it was.
0: Okay.
1: Yeah, it was good. I mean, maybe I just would have been, like, pissing around, doing whatever.
0: Sure.
1: But having to finish one every week, it got, you know, it gave me something to do. It was good. It was healthy for me at the time.
0: Excellent.
1: Yeah.
0: The track there that we did here, once again, is called Frankenstein Gets Free Membership. It's one of the earlier tunes that came from the Bone Twister brainstorm sessions. So if I was to open up the release and go through track by track, is it in order of how it was kind of really conceived?
1: Nah.
0: Okay.
1: That would have been cool, though. Yeah, it was. Fucking A. Fuck it. Sorry. But, yeah, I think we did a little bit of, you know, trying to put them in some sort of order, you know, at the end there. So, yeah, no.
0: How long did it really take you to get this together? Because some of these songs were dripping out back, I want to say 2022 now.
1: I know,
0: which
1: yeah.
0: Which is 4 years ago, if I can fathom it.
1: I mean, like, nothing happened. I never worked on them. Like, I did the week, you know, each song got a week.
0: Yep, yep.
1: And then there was nothing extra done to them after that.
0: Sure.
1: You know, I thought about going back in and, like, fixing things, whatever fixing means. but I was just like, nah, just leave them, you know. And then I thought at one point I was like, I'd give this a go and start putting things out. And then, you know, things happened. And then I just waited another 4 years or, you know, whatever it was, whatever it's been.
0: Those bands that we mentioned earlier, you've pretty much always been a drummer.
1: Mm.
0: So did this make you also push yourself into directions that you normally wouldn't have thought you would have a taste for?
1: I don't know. All these songs started with drums.
0: Okay, cool.
1: Which seems sort of like really natural.
0: Yeah.
1: I was like, I'd just be like kicking about on the kit and I'd be like, oh, that feels good. I could put something over that. And then it was usually bass. Like funny enough, usually it was just guitar at the end just to fill in this fill in spots, you know.
0: I get you.
1: Yeah.
0: Do you have a favorite release on the record?
1: No. Okay. I've been asked this before. I don't know, man.
0: Like is it a blur to you in some parts? Because for me, COVID, you know, that came straight after the whole bushfire situation as well. And I 100. Completely blank memory-wise on what happened even before that.
1: Yeah.
0: So how do you find now looking back at these songs and even, you know, listening to them and trying to talk about them, do you have any, you know, recollections of even what you wanted to do, and did it come out the way that you envisioned it?
1: Oh, I think at the time I was just trying to fill time.
0: Sure.
1: You know, there's so much on here that, especially in the lyrics, like I didn't realize. I think I was way further down than I thought I was. But it's at the time I think I was just trying to just give myself something to do.
0: Yeah,
1: really, you know.
0: But in the long run, are you pleased with this album?
1: Yeah, I like it now. I think it's good. It's fun. It's fun to play it with the guys.
0: Yes.
1: You know, I like it. I reckon it's cool. And I'm glad that it happened. And I'm glad that I had, you know, the family there at the time, just sort of like, whether they liked the songs or not, they were definitely pushing me to keep me busy or to, you know, to have the songs. I don't know. But it's really fun playing it with the mob, which is good.
0: So having to impress your nephew with this music, is that now the ultimate critic?
1: I mean, if you're going to impress anyone, I feel like it may as well be a nephew, you know?
0: Yeah, but you know, like if you impress a six-year-old, sorry, I'm purely spitballing here. I'm not sure how old your nephew is.
1: Yeah.
0: If you were to impress a youngster, does that mean that you've really, like, you have the capabilities to do anything? You know, like, is it different to trying to impress someone like a music critic of sorts?
1: I'd rather impress a six-year-old than pretty much anyone else.
0: Okay.
1: What a waste of time. You know, just whatever, you just keep yourself happy, you know?
0: Excellent.
1: Yeah.
0: Well, we're going to hear another track taken from the Bone Twister LP. This one here, it's a sleeping favorite of mine. Something that I only kind of came around to late in the mix because I was so quite obsessed with Frankenstein and the earlier tracks on the record. The second album almost seems like a whole flip side, a darker flip side, if you will.
1: Yeah.
0: This one here is called Leeches and Cream. What can you tell us about this track?
1: I think I did it. Looking back, I think it was like it had definitely been a lot of funk, a lot of, you know, everything was really dancey, and I was just like, let's just slow this down for a second and maybe I think it was about halfway through, you know, I was like, I just need to work on something that's different, you know, because it does sort of stand out against the rest.
0: Yeah, it's definitely a slower grind on this track. This is Leeches and Cream by Bone Twister from the record of the same name. We'll be back straight after this on The Band Next Door here on 2SER.

0: another track there, taken from the album Bone Twister by the artist known as Bone Twister. Ben of Bone Twister is hanging out here.
1: I love watching you work the faders, Cam. I love watching you work the faders. I'm like, yo, get them.
0: There is so much skill, you know. Sometimes they go up, sometimes they come down.
1: Oh, mate, tell me about
0: what
1: it.
0: What a world. Yeah. Unbelievable. I've trained so hard for this moment. The track there is called Leeches and Cream. I actually caught an early Bone Twister set going back a couple of years ago now at the Union Hotel, I think it was.
1: Yeah.
0: Cat from the Laurels was on bass, if I'm not mistaken.
1: Man, that band was crazy.
0: Have, you know, like trying to adapt this form of music into a live ensemble, has it been an issue for you? It's like, do concepts or sounds, do they translate as well as it is on the album?
1: Yeah, I mean, I think the songs are really simple, you know, like the parts are really simple, and most of the people I'm getting in to play these songs are so good. I've been lucky enough, obviously playing in heaps of bands over the years, to find myself surrounded by incredible friends that are also incredible musicians.
0: Mm.
1: So, and then when I put these songs in front of them, they're just like, yeah.
0: Hot dog.
1: Like, do you want to jam like tomorrow? Because I listened to it. I already know how to play it. Great.
0: Lovely. Who's in the lineup at the moment?
1: It's my mate Jordan Vitello. He is on drums, but he's on bass sometimes as well.
0: Sure.
1: He plays in Safford as well.
0: Okay, yep.
1: And then Billy is on guitar, who's incredible. Billy May, Isaac Freeman.
0: Okay.
1: I just call him Billy now, I guess.
0: Sure.
1: He's incredible, and watching him shred is, it's a sight to be seen. My friend Benjamin Morgan is on bass at the moment.
0: Oh, lovely.
1: And I've played in a bunch of bands with Benny, probably Dive Bell is the one that comes to mind first. A bunch of others, I don't know.
0: But yeah, I remember him playing in the band with his brother as well.
1: 100%.
0: Many years ago, going back to the days when the Captain Cook Hotel would put on shows, which is, again, like a lifetime ago.
1: Yep.
0: What a world. You have a gig coming up, not this Saturday, but Saturday week at the Marrickville Bowling Club.
1: Rural Friday?
0: Friday, perhaps.
1: I think it might be a Friday because I know we've got to work around the meat raffle.
0: I might just check my favourite gig guide listing on sydneymusic.net
1: a
0: look.
1: If you know what the show date is and I don't, then that would actually make sense. That wouldn't even surprise me, Cam.
0: Bone Twister, let's see.
1: He's punching it in right now.
0: Here we go. This is the sounds of keys.
1: He's typing. Nothing this guy can't do.
0: No.
1: He's actually making a milkshake right now and you can't see it.
0: All of it. Friday the 28th, correct. Wow.
1: Man.
0: So at the Marrickville Bolo, Bridge Dog, 12-point buck, Safford, it got moved because of demand from Doc Sprocket, if I'm not mistaken. Let's just go with a yes.
1: Yeah.
0: Yeah, cool. All right. Because everyone's keen to see Bone Twister. I know I am.
1: Same.
0: You know, like, how are you feeling about the show? Like, do you know, like playing with so many bands over the years and now doing something that is purely yourself? Are you worried that, you know, you're putting yourself out there too much? Like, if something goes wrong,
1: I'm worried about everything.
0: Is that like an emotional scar for you? If you don't pull off the song like you have expected yourself to do?
1: No way.
0: Okay.
1: No, I'm too old for that.
0: Sure.
1: Nope. And even with the gang as well, like, they get free reign, you know, like
0: cool.
1: It's pretty rare. Like, I found myself at a rehearsal last week before the Bike Shop show. And I was like, you know what? Could we actually bup it a bup bup bup?
0: Oh, yeah.
1: And I think it was the first time I'd ever done that, you know? And I was like, oh, I guess there's like an album launch coming up. I must just like, now I'm starting to hand out. Like, I felt like I was like, oi, like, but usually the gang can just do whatever they please,
0: Hot dog, you know?
1: And I just love it. I just want to go make a racket, man. I just want to have some fun. I've been in so many stressful bands. It's just nice to just make some noise.
0: You've been overseas a bit as of late, going through Vietnam and Japan. Has this given you ideas for what you might want to do as Bone Twister down the line?
1: Wait.
0: Like, do you like going through Japan or, you know, even being in Vietnam, has it triggered musical inspiration for you, which might kind of like change the concept of Bone Twister?
1: I mean, those trips, if anything, were me getting away from the Rock.
0: Okay.
1: They were like holidays from the Rock. Even though when I was in Tokyo and I was seeing a lot of shows.
0: Okay,
1: I fell in with a little local crew there, which was amazing. And you're sort of going and seeing these little punk shows all the time. But it was just, it wasn't me sort of like trying to like gather information or pick up any sort of like inspiration. It was just me being in a different world, a different culture, really. That's like, what those trips are.
0: Like a cleanse?
1: Yeah, maybe a cleanse. Yeah.
0: Cool.
1: Yeah, a nice sort of like, yeah. Holiday juice. Nope. But yeah.
0: Excellent.
1: Incredible trips, incredible travel. I can't wait to do more.

0: that you've inherently become. And as like I mentioned earlier, maybe like a throwback to the days of yourself listening to Beck, and maybe even, of course, being overseas and having a cleanse. Do you feel just revitalized now? Do you have like a new grasp on just music in general? Do you have a new fire in your belly for what, you know, you could do just as a musician?
1: As like, what's next?
0: What's next? What do you want to do? You know, what do you have your sights set on? What does Ben James want to do?
1: I want to ride a motorcycle from Portugal to the bottom of Morocco.
0: Okay.
1: and take my sweet ass time, Cam. No, I want to go for another trip, but then come back. I want to write some more. I haven't written really much at all for the last couple of years.
0: Okay.
1: And I'm ready. I'm keen.
0: Hot
1: you know,
0: dog.
1: I've got the juice.
0: Excellent.
1: Yeah, I'm keen.
0: The doom juice, of course.
1: The doom juice.
0: The doom juice.
1: No, we're not. You know, that wasn't a paid anyone. That just happened.
0: This one here from the record, Bone Twister. This is Clone Alone 2. A big thank you to Ben of Bone Twister for coming in.
1: Thank you,
0: in.
1: Cam. And by the way, pleasure. Sydney, we love you. We appreciate you and everything that you do, my man. Thank you so much forever.
0: Ah, dude, my pleasure. I'm just here for the vibes, man. You know, let's all, that's the vibes, you know?
1: Let's make out.

Hi, my name is William Little. I volunteer on 2SER Breakfast, hosting the Community Armchair segment. This place has given me my start. It's given me skills, resources, and community in this media space. Quite frankly, I wouldn't have known how to navigate this industry if it weren't for 2SER. I love 2SER.

You are tuned into The Band Next Door here on 2SER 107.3. It's a few minutes past 9 o'clock, 9.05 to be precise here on the 2SER Clockaroonie. My name is Cameron. Hope you're having a good time. As we enter the second hour of the program, another 55 minutes of all Australian music to come. We heard at the top there coming from Sydney local Bone Twister. From the album of the same name, it's a self-titled release, a very groovy trip-hop number with the tape hiss of nostalgia. The track is called Clone Alone 2. Catch Bone Twister on the 28th of August at the Marrickville Bowling Club with support from the likes of Bridge Dog and 12 Point Buck. We'll be hearing a track from each of those before the night is through. In the middle there, from out of the east coast of Australia, a project split between two cities. One member resides in Brisbane. One member resides in Melbourne. They are siblings, though, so they know how the minds of the family work. And they have been, without meeting in person, throwing back ideas of musical progressions and arrangements and aesthetics for the past few years. From Hollow, their EP Hydra came out back in March and bounces between electro, indie rock and dream pop, thanks in part to some crispy synthetic soundscapes which echo the lyrical themes of living and loving in the digital age. The track there from Hollow is a tune called Bowser. And also, just on the tail end of that bracket, a big, ethereal, whirring number from WA-based band Ursula. They're back on the radar after a couple of years of being in hibernation. They were first, or should I say last, heard of when they put out their Brains Waste Heart EP back in 2022, but they're as big and as vibrant as ever. Some just holy shoegaze music through the lens of slacker rock, compounded for the best available gut punch. The track there from Ursula is a brand new tune which only came out last week. Is called I Fail at Everything I Do. The full track listing is being put up on the 2SER website, bit by bit, track by track, essence by essence, as we go through the program here tonight. And don't forget, the text line is always there waiting for you. 0468 44 1073 is the number. If you do want to maybe share some love about what you've been hearing on the program this evening. Coming your way soon, music from the likes of the Maggie Pills, maybe even Pretty in Pink, as well as the likes of Blood Lotus. But until we make our way into the dregs of the evening, here is something now from another Sydney band, and they're launching their EP tomorrow night at the Lansdowne. This one from Pamela from the album It's Nice to See You Here. 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My name is Cameron. 0468 441073 is the 2SER text line.

Defunct Barbecue is back at the Lady Hampshire on Saturday, August 29th with big vibes to warm up the winter season. Hosted by DJ Meme alongside an incredible lineup of guest DJs playing only the finest in funk, soul, disco, hip-hop, afro, Latin, reggae, tropical and rare groove. Free entry, but limited capacity, so get down early and party till late. Good music, good people, good times. The Back to Funk Winter Barbecue Sessions, Saturday, August 29th at the Lady Hampshire, proudly presented by DJ Meme and 2SER.

The Band Next Door here on 2SCR 107.3. The top there coming from the likes of Pamela. The Sydney duo have a debut EP. It's Nice to See You Here, which is being launched tomorrow night at the Lansdowne Hotel. Support from Kate Moth, the track itself that we did here from that record. Point of View captures the contradictions of modern relationships with effortless charm, thanks in part and as well to their hazy display of jangle guitars and dueling vocals, which gives you a bit of a detached yet also deeply intimate feeling. Point of View by Pamela. We also heard just then another pummeling form of shoegaze, this time from Meanjin Brisbane, from Blue Diner and their debut LP, Disc 2. Stylus Writer is the opening track from that record. But in the mix there as well, something from a fresh-faced Sydney group who back in April put out their debut single, an explosion of frenetic driving rhythm from Superhands and their track Nobody Cares. They're supporting Marilyn Maria this coming Saturday, Friday night at Chuck Trailers in the CBD, which will be free entry. Get on down or up or across the CBD to catch Superhands live and in person. They've only got two tracks out at the moment. I am looking forward to what else they have in store. I think they're tapping into something with their hands, those big super hands of theirs. Very, very keen. It's 9:20 p.m. on the 2SER Clockaroonie. My name is Cameron. I'm here with you for another 40 minutes. It'll be fun. It'll be good. It'll be worth it. It will be an adventure. I'm pretty sure it will be, because we're here together. We're indulging in my favorite time of the week, which is listening in to what's happening not only in Sydney, but everything, all the suburbs in between, all the pockets, all the backyards, all of the bathrooms, all of the garages. What's cooking? Good lookings. Which goes for all of you, because you're all exquisitely attractive people, no doubt about it. You're listening to 2SCR. I'm pretty sure it goes with it, a sense of just excellence. Here is something now from the likes of The Engine. The redlining combustion units from the streets of Sydney have a double single which came out back in June, and they're supporting Newcastle's Laura Panic at Lazy Thinking on Saturday. If you haven't been to Lazy Thinking yet, they've only got a couple of shows left before they have to unfortunately close their doors. So I would make it a mission, make it almost, if you will, a sacrifice of yourself to get out there to Dulwich Hill, to get on down to Lazy Thinking and see what all the fuss is about if you haven't done it yet. But if you have and you have a ticket, then well done. Good for you. I applaud you and your sense of commitment. This one here from The Engine, it's called Punish. It will be an assault on the ears, I'll tell you that much. 2SER 107.3.

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3: 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Turn off.

One of the more glamorous pop numbers from the brand new album by WA Psychonauts Pond, from the record Terrestrials, the track there, The Fatal Shore, is what we heard, a bit of a late night disco groove for you at the top there, coming from Sydney locals The Engine, charging hard on their brand new track Punish from their double single. They're at Lazy Thinking this coming weekend, supporting Laura Panic alongside Triptychs, Pure Mass, Trophy Wife, and Sega Jade. There is only a couple of shows left at Lazy Thinking before they are done with their run, unfortunately. But the track there, once again, Punish, is just an absolute assault on the ears. If you haven't caught The Engine before, highly recommend you get on down for that one. And in the middle as well, a Australian artist who currently is based in Berlin in Germany, from Elise Frawley. The track there is a brand new tune which follows on from the 2025 record of Still Falling. And of course, keeping in line with the signature aesthetic of Elise, everything is spoken word, which really makes it for a track which has so much more bite than it was intended. And you're going to love that angry drum beat pounding away there as well from Elise Frawley. That track is called Guilt. Here is something now, seeing as how I run a bit of a electronic, perhaps pop tangent, I want to throw your way a tune from a Melbourne-based artist who goes by the name of Blood Lotus. Only recently, the debut album, Middle of the Night, came out. And as we slowly make our way towards the wishing hour of 12 a.m., here is something from that record. One of the more twisted odysseys on this LP. This track is called I Assume, from the artist of Blood Lotus. Coming after this, a track from Bridge Dog, and a couple more tunes before we wrap up The Band Next Door.

track there coming from local indie legends Bridge Dog from last year's album Auto Fictions. The track there, Out the Window, is the last track to get played from the record here on the program on the Band Next Door here on 2SER. We have now covered every tune from last year's LP. Bridge Dog will be playing on Friday the 28th of August at the Marrickville Bolo, supporting Bone Twister and 12 Point Buck and Safford for the Bone Twister LP launch. Get your tickets while you can and enjoy the somewhat innocent sounds of Bridge Dog. If you haven't heard their records yet, I would highly recommend you suss it out. It's on their Bandcamp page, as nearly everything is that you have heard on the program this evening. Go find it somewhere, either at your local record store or online through Bandcamp. And if you are a fan of what you're hearing every single week, if you are someone who lives and breathes Australian independence, underground, alternative music, put your money where your mouth is and get out there, support your local favourites wherever you are in the country. It always helps. It does so much to keep the momentum flowing. Otherwise, we wouldn't be here for 2 hours every Wednesday night going through this incredible display of pure, wholesome, free-range, authentic Australian music. Bridge Dog once again there with Out the Window. We also heard from a project of Melbourne-based artist Hannah Wu, fusing experimental electronic music with alternative R&B and avant-garde pop, as well as a few elements of traditional Chinese instrumentation from Blood Lotus. The album, Middle of the Night, is actually largely a breakup record, even though it has been shaped largely due to its interest in Asia futurism, exploring the transformative, I should say, process of love, loss, memory, and the lasting effects of self-reconstruction. The track there, I assume, from Blood Lotus. We're almost done. Here is something now to have a bit more kick to it as we throw a curveball into the Maggie Pills from another album from last year, from the record Hearts Enduring Lingering Loss. This is The Hole.

in your ears at the moment, the absolute tub-thumping sounds of 12-point buck from the mountains of the Blue Mountains. The track there in your ears is a number called Coming Home Soon. Yeah, right. Supporting Bone Twister on the 28th of August alongside Bridge Dog, who we heard earlier in the program. Marrickville Bolo is where it's at. A big thank you to Ben James for coming in. I got one last track for us tonight. This one comes from Melbourne group Techno 666 with the River of Silence. Full playlist up now on the 2scr.com website. 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My name is Cameron. I'll be back same time, same place next week here on your favorite community radio station, 2SER 107.3. Wayne DZ's with you from 10 p.m. to midnight. The fun never ends here on 2SER.

There you go. The Honeymoon Killers, great, great band with Get It Hot, an old 7-inch that came out back in 1987 of all times, on the Sub Pop record label. Limited edition to 2,000 copies. They came and went very, very quickly. A must for, I think, the John Spencer fans as well. Welcome once again to the Alternative Music Show. I'm Wayne Deasid. I'll be here with you till midnight tonight, and as per usual, quite a lot to get through, quite a lot of new releases as well, but we're going to slowly get through those. It's just gone 4 minutes past 10 here, and actually we'll get straight into it. A great little record company out of the States has just reissued the Henchmen's first album, simply titled Hench Forth. It the band basically began back in 92, and in 98 they grabbed Jack White to play guitar on this, and I think he sings on one or two, but very interesting band indeed. Total garage, huge lovers of 60s material, and doing an absolutely brilliant version of the old Yardbirds, Psycho Daisies.

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0: So you can either move back or you can stay, but if you stay, you might get smashed. So it's your decision.
1: Now we told you, all right?

Helter Skelter Records produced that one. It's a limited edition, 2,000 copies made, and that was it, out of Italy. And some great tracks. I think we played David Peel and Leo Lower East Side a few weeks ago, actually, on the show. But Meathead, Jesus Fuck, and The Murderers, who are actually the Nihilistics. The Starfuckers, great rendition. Eugene Chadbourne, Control Bleeding, and Skullflower. Worth picking up if you can find a copy. I'm not sure whether it's actually been CD'd, but hunt down that 10-inch. It's a great little picture disc. If you're a Manson fan, it's a must-see collection. Prior to that, The Henchmen, Psycho Daisies, done by the brilliant Yardbirds all those years back. Such a great song it inspired. I think, what was the old Jesus and Mary Chain's record label was on that label at some point, but do try and hunt this down. It's just been reissued, remastered, reissued, The Henchman's album, Henceforth.5, it says here, 14 songs in all. There's a couple of, actually there's an alternative version of Psycho Daisies, we'll do that another night, but look, if you're a fan of 60s punk, 60s beat, all that sort of stuff, certainly put that one on your shopping list. This next band, love it, Gorilla Angrid, great punk band out of Denmark. Very, very inspired by the old 70s punk scene, LA punk scene, New York punk scene. This band, probably because it's got a female singer, reminds me so much of X, the American X.

The feature album this week on 2SER is Curio Curio by Curio Curio. The Berlin-based duo's debut long player is a joy of sunlight and rhythm, combining forward-thinking disco, psychedelic soul and analog Brazilian funk. Curio Curio by Curio Curio. 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

There you go. That is Super Drag, the track called Carried, off an album that came out quite a few years back called Regretfully Yours, a track there for Lisa. Prior to that, for Ben and Glebe, wanted some Ramones, Swallow My Pride, nice old 7-inch on the side record label from 1977. And way up the top there, Gorilla Angrid with Miss Tampa. As I said, band out of Denmark, absolutely brilliant. What have we got? It's just gone, it's about 18 minutes past 10 here on 2SER. This is the Alternative Music Show. I'm Wayne Deasy, and I'll be with you here till midnight tonight.

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the Solar Flares track you heard there, Sucking Out My Insides, was the name of that. Came out back in 2000. Had an ex-member of the Prisoners, if you remember that old band from the 80s. Absolutely brilliant sort of 60s. Well, a lot of mods love that band, but if you can pick up their first album, an absolute gem. One of the other Prisoners went off to Billy Childish's band. Came out here and played when he toured, actually, but... yeah, the Solar Flares, do check them out. Prior to that, Great Old 7-inch by the Invisible Men. The track you heard was This Town, came out back in 1994 on the Estrus Records label. Nice old 7-inch. Prior to that, great track called Can't Count by the Straight Arrows. We're going all over the place tonight, new, old, and this is a great one by... The Nightcaps, Close My Mind, came out on Black Lung Records all those years ago. And if you're a fan of garage music, look, you'll enjoy this.

0: do you make of this?
1: Where does the other end go?
0: It dumps into the ocean.
2: It looks exactly like the South American Fantigua fish. I hope you can take one alive, Sheriff.
0: I still believe that a human clawed that girl to death.
3: The Beach Girls and the Monster. Starring John Hall, Sue Casey, and the clamorous Watusi dancing girls from Hollywood's famed Whiskey A Go Go nightclub. 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
3: You won't have after you meet the monster on the beach. If you see this ghoul, play it cool. Beauties in bikinis, laughing, singing, surfing, sinning. Beach party lovers making hey hey in the moonlight while the monster waits and watches. Yeah, this one will kill you.

How lo-fi is that? Great band called Time, T-Y-M-E, going back to, 1966 to be precise, out of Connecticut. Recorded at a little studio called Synchron Sound Studios. It's probably where they got their rough as guts recording from. Great version of Land of a Thousand Dances. Prior to that, we finally got the Shimmies. He's So Wigged Out was the track you heard there. And way up the top there, The Nightcaps, Close My Mind was the track you heard there on the Black Lung record label. It's just gone. It's about 20 minutes to 11 here on 2SER. This is the Alternative Music Show. I'm Wayne Deezet. I'll be here with you till midnight.

the Killer Birds out of Victoria, regional Victoria actually, with a track called Shock there. Ross from the Cosmic Psychos produced that. Great little record actually, prior to that. Cosmic Psychos, If You Want to Get Out of It, was the track you heard. So yeah, another ripper album by them. What have we got? Time is flying. It's about 12 minutes to 11 here on 2SER FM. This is the Alternative Music Show. We're going to go over to England now to a great band called Long Tall Shorty. Shine On Me is the track you're going to hear.

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You're listening to The Alternative Music Show on 2SER-FM. And, support your early garage stuff and anything good that's in punk rock or whatever.

There you go. That is a great band out of the UK called the Progs with Baby I'm Gone, recorded back in 2002. Not an easy one to find, but do try and search them out. Three bands there from the UK. Prior to the Knave, who got their name from an old, 1970s men's magazine. The track you heard there was Candy, the flip side to Bachelor. Came out back in 1996. On the Detour record label, recorded at Toe Rag Studios, where a lot of great garage bands out of the UK had recorded. Not the easiest one to find, but Detour Records are responsible for it. It sort of came and went fairly quickly, but do try and hunt them down. And Long Tall Shorty was the band up the top there with Shine On Me. Again, wonderful production on that. Put out around 2002 on the Countdown record label. What do we got? It's almost 11 o'clock as the clock stands. Toilet break song, we haven't quite got there yet, but we could do it with this one. Maybe the band's got the world's worst title. This band's called the Retreads, great old 60s garage band from 1966. Back then, the Retreads, or the term Retread meant slang for mentally retarded. That's why they took it, and it gives you an idea on where we're going with this one. A band out of Massachusetts, the Retreads. Sit back, enjoy. It's garage at its finest. It's raw production. It's great lyrics, actually. Black Mona Lisa, your toilet break song for tonight.

Hey, this is Don Mariani here from The Stems. You're listening to the Alternative Music Show on 2SER. And we love the fact that they support alternative underground music and rock and roll. So keep listening to them.

0: There you go. Great band called The Chronics with Slipping and Sliding off a great compilation, Pushing Scandinavian Rock to the Man, Volume 3. It came out on Bad Afro Records quite a few years back now. It's still available, but certainly worth checking out. Hell of a lot of great bands on that. Sweatmaster, Baby Woodross, Royal Beat Conspiracy, Vegas VIP, The Chronics, which you heard, On Trial, The Species, The Launderettes, The Maggots, the list just goes on. What do we have prior to that? Your Toilet Break song. Tonight brought to you by The Retreads. What a song, Black Mona Lisa. It's just gone 7 minutes past 11 here on 2SER. This is The Alternative Music Show. I'm Wayne DZ. I'll be with you here tonight till 12 o'clock. And as I said, quite a lot to get through. We've not even touched on the surface of the 60s material, so I thought I should do that now. Let's go back to 1969 with some Velvet Underground. This one, absolute monster track off the White Light, White Heat record. It's The Gift.
1: Waldo Jeffers had reached his limit. It was now mid-August. Jumenti had been separated from Marsha for more than 2 months. All he had to show were three dog-eared letters and two very expensive long-distance phone calls. True, when school had ended and she'd returned to Wisconsin, due to Locust, Pennsylvania, she had sworn to maintain a certain fidelity. She would date occasionally, but merely as amusement. She would remain faithful. But lately, Waldo had begun to worry.

Visions of Marsha's faithlessness haunted him. Daytime fantasies of sexual abandon permeated his thoughts. And the thing was, they wouldn't understand how she really was. He, Waldo, alone understood this. He had intuitively grasped every nook and cranny of her psyche. He'd made her smile. She needed him. He wasn't there. The idea came to him on the Thursday before the Mama's parade was scheduled to appear. He just finished mowing and edging the Adelson's lawn for $1.50, and I checked the mailbox to see if it was against the word in Marsha. There was nothing but a circular from the Amalgamated Union Company of America inquiring into his own needs. At least they cared enough to write. It was a New York company. You could go anywhere in the mails. Then it struck him. He didn't have enough money to go to Wisconsin in the accepted fashion, true. But why not mail himself? It was absurd, you see. He would ship himself parcel post special delivery. The next day, Waldo went to the supermarket to purchase the necessary equipment. He brought masking tape, a staple gun, and a medium-sized cardboard box just right for a person of his build. He judged that with a minimum of jostling, he could ride quite comfortably. A few air holes, some water, a basket of light snacks, and it would probably be as good as going tourist. By Friday afternoon, Waldo was set. He was thoroughly packed, and the post office had agreed to pick him up at 3 o'clock. He'd marked the package fragile, and as he sat curled up inside, resting on a foam rubber cushioning of the thoughtfully indicated, he tried to picture the look of awe and happiness on Marsha's face as she opened the door, saw the package, tipped the deliverer, and then opened it to see her Waldo finally there in person. She would kiss him, and then maybe they could see a movie. If he'd only thought of this before. Suddenly, rough hands gripped his package, and he felt himself borne up. He landed with a thud in a truck and was off. Marsha Bronson had just finished setting her hair. It had been a very rough weekend. She had to remember not to drink like that. Bill had been nice about it, though. After it was over, he said he still respected her, and after all, it was certainly the way of nature. And even though, no, he didn't love her, he did feel an affection for her. And after all, they were grown adults. Oh, and Bill could teach Waldo. But that seemed many years ago. Sheila Klein, her very, very best friend, walked in through the porch screen door and into the kitchen. Oh God, it's absolutely modern outside. I know what you mean. I feel all the heat. Marsha tightened the belt on her cotton robe with the silk outer edge. Sheila ran her finger over some salt grains on the kitchen table, licked her finger and made a face. I'm supposed to be taking these salt pills, but she wanted to know. They make me feel like throwing up. Marsha started to pat herself on the gym, an exercise she'd seen on television. God, don't even talk about that. She got up from the table and went to the sink where she picked up a bottle of pink and blue vitamins. Want one? Supposed to be better than steak. And then attempted to touch her nose. I don't think I'll ever touch

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I know what you mean. My God, he's like an octopus, hands all over the place. She gestured, raising her arms upward in defense. The thing is, after a while, you get tired.

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And I tell you, I felt the same way. And even after a while, she came forward and whispered, "I want it to happen." Now she was laughing very loudly. It was at this point that Mr. Jameson of the Clarence Darrow Post Office rang the doorbell of the large sticker courage frame house. When Marsha Bronson opened the door, he held her carry package in. He had his yellow and his green slips of paper signed and left with a 15-cent tip that Marsha had gotten out of her mother's small beige pocketbook in the den. "What do you think it is?" Sheila asked. Marsha stood with her arms folded.

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He could feel the vibrating footsteps. It would be soon. Marcia walked around the carton and read the ink scratched label. Oh, God, it's from Waldo. That schmuck, said Sheila. Waldo trembled with expectation. Well, you might as well open it, said Sheila. Both of them tried to lift the staple flap. He must have needed it shut. They tugged on the flap again. My God, you needed power drill to get this thing open.

she ran for the kitchen, but all she could find was a bit of sewing scissors. Then she remembered that her father kept a collection of tools in the basement. She ran downstairs, and when she came back up, she had a large sheet metal cutter in her hand. "This is the best I could find," she told her friend. "Here, you do it. I'm gonna die." She sank into a large fluffy couch and exhaled noisily. Sheila tried to make a slit between the masking tape and the end of the cardboard flap. The blade was too big and there wasn't enough room. "God damn this thing," she said to her friend exhausted. Then smiling, "I got an idea." "What?" said Roger. "Just watch," said Sheila, touching her finger to her head. Inside the package, Waldo was

stood quite upright and walked around to the other side of the package. Then she sank down to her knees, grasped the cutter by both handles, took a deep breath, and plunged the long blade through the middle of the package, through the masking tape, through the cardboard, through the cushioning, and right through the center of Waldo Jeffers' head, which split slightly and caused little rhythmic arc.

There you go. What a killer track, believe it or not. Band called The Spiders with Don't Blow Your Mind, headed by, of all people, Alice Cooper, then using his real name, Vincent Furnier. From when he was in Arizona, they basically pressed two singles. That was the second 7-inch that they did, but shortly after the second one, he moved to Detroit and took a couple of his Spiders members, and the rest is history. Alice Cooper, Don't Blow Your Mind. Prior to that, 1966, Saturday's Children with You Don't Know Better was the track you heard there. I had the actual Christmas single that that was put out years ago. I thought it was great, and had no idea that these tracks actually existed until Sundazed Records out of the UK picked up basically another four tracks, and six tracks, and released them as a double 7-inch. Worth picking up if you can. Actually, the US Sundazed, what am I thinking? Came out as a double 7-inch back in 97, so you probably got a good chance of hunting it down. But it has the Christmas songs on there. Also has all the other recordings which were done in one sitting back in 1966. Very, very interesting band. Pity they didn't release more material. And way up the top there, track for Sue. We're going back to 1969 with the Velvet Underground. A track called The Gift off the White Light, White Heat record. What a great track. One of those tunes you rarely hear on radio, so we thought we'd give it a play tonight. Still got quite a bit of 60s material to get through. This one, a corker. It came out a couple of years back. Big thank you to Aztec Records. I've been after a copy of this for years, and they've finally remastered it and issued it, both in its stereo version and mono version. What I'm talking about is the Twilights, Once Upon a Twilight, recorded back in June of 1968. Glenn Shorrock on vocals, Clem Paddy McCartney on vocals, Terry Britton, guitar, sitar, percussion, vocals, Peter Brightoak, guitar, John Bywaters on bass, and Laurie Pryor on drums. A very, very rare record to find. I've only ever seen a couple of copies. They've all been played to death. I've got a lot of Twilight's early material, but this album is an absolute gem. I'd like to play the whole lot tonight, but we don't have time. But look, I will play you the stereo version of Once Upon a Twilight. If you've never heard this before, I think you're going to enjoy it.

0: I want to tell you, cause I was going to go anyway, so you were a lovely boy.
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Hey, this is John Spencer, and you're listening to the Alternative Music Show on 2SER FM. Ladies and gentlemen, I gotta ask you, please support this crazy radio. All right, get out of here. Thank you very much.

0: What a record. That is the Pretty Things off SF Sorrow, one of my favourite Pretty Things albums. Came out back in 1969 on Motown Records in the States, or Rare Earth Records is this one. This is the US copy, not the English copy. Came with a beautiful circular sleeve. Beautiful production on it. The band being Phil May, Wally Allen, Dick Taylor, John Purvey and Twink on drums and vocals, produced by Norman Smith. And the story being concept records, Phil May did the work there, engineered by Peter Mew, and I think a must in everyone's collection. I could actually play that all night tonight. It's certainly one of those records, but as I said, we don't have time, so we'll just tease you with it. What you heard there was up the top, The Twilights, Once Upon a Twilight, off their album, title track from 1968. As I said, remastered, reissued, the stereo and the mono version by Aztec Records here in Sydney. Mighty fine job they've done with that. Then, The Pretty Things. You had a couple of tracks. Well, two tracks off that. Barren Saturday was the one at the top, and The Journey, I See You, and Well of Destiny. As I said, if you can find a copy, a nice old stereo copy, it'll do you justice. SF Sorrow is the name of it. I'm sure it's been CD'd. Just call me old-fashioned. Still love the old vinyl, as you can hear the clicks and crackles. This is the Alternative Music Show. Maybe a couple more 60s tracks before we head off tonight. The Monks, or let's say The Monks demo tapes, which were from 1965. What an absolutely brilliant job they've done on this. I'm amazed that the demos still survived, but somebody kept them very, very well cared for, and they've been remastered and cleaned up a little, but this is amazing. I'd known the Monks record for years and loved it, but to actually hear the demos to that first record is quite amazing. We're going to do Monk Time. I think that's probably very apt.
1: Attention, for the monks are coming up here. It's monk time now. Yeah!

0: kissing time.
1: And on the same bill, this second horror shocker. What was the strange secret which lay concealed behind the forbidden doors of the Castle of Blood? The scream of the demon lover. It may be the last sound you hear.

The great band out of LA called the Hunger, track called Colors. We're going back to 1969 there, but yeah, it's superb. It's a sad and sorry thing they didn't release enough material, a couple of 7-inches and a album, and that was it. Pride of the Hunger, from LA to Germany, the Monks with the great demo from 1965. Monk Time was the track you heard there. Pick that up. It's certainly worth its weight in gold. It's an absolutely brilliant release. Very, very important document indeed. The Cato Salsa Experience. They put this album out a couple of years back out of Norway. They are. I think it's the third album, simply titled Number 3. And beautifully ended with a great version of the old MC5's Kick Out the Jams.

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There you go. Out of France, Jacqueline Tabe with 6 AM. What a track. There's an English version which was quite a hit in the day, but I thought tonight we'd go through and play the alternative version, the French version. Very neat indeed. Prior to that, out of the UK, great psych band who sadly didn't release enough material. The Voice with Train to Disaster. A classic, a killer psych tune. If only that band could have put an album together, it would have been fantastic, but it didn't happen. And up the top there, out of Norway, Kato Salsa Experience with the old MC5s, Kick Out the Jams. That one available on the, well, very special Australia-New Zealand edition, which included four previously unreleased live tracks. So the circus is back in town. Lovesick, Deadbeat, and What You Heard, Kick Out the Jams. Not available anywhere else, which is sort of neat. We're quite lucky here in Australia. We get a lot of these very special Australian pressings, which just have exclusive material. I don't know why they do it, but they do, and it's a great thing. Something for Greg and Marjorie, long-time listeners and people with good, very, very good taste in music. This is something for you. The Dream Syndicate, nice early recording done back in January the 31st of 1982. Probably the first release for them. I think the first release may have been a compilation release, but this is the first record for them anyway. Enigma Records put this one out. A very, very hard record to find, but it came out back in 82 on that label. Dream Syndicate, that's what you always say. I'll see you again next week. Enjoy this, and... Thank you.

Welcome everybody to Fifth Metal Manics. Today we're going to have lots of Nard and new metal. Really great stuff. Classic, new stuff, everything in between. Why not? First song I'm going to play for you is Korn's song Start the Healing from the Requiem album. Then I'm going to play you Rage Against the Machine, Killing in the Name of. Then Slipknot, The Dying Song, Time to Sing. Yep, it's the right time to play this type of music. Bit of craziness and silliness going on, but now, here it is for you all. From Korn, Start the Healing. I think we should.

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Now you do what they told you. Now you do what they told you. Now you do what they told you.

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And now you do what they told you. And now you do what they told you. And now you do what they told you.

0: There you heard it, folks. That was the Dying Song from Slipknot. And you also heard Killing in the Name of, Rage Against the Machine, and Start the Healing from Korn. Now I'm going to play you something so, so good, a classic song. It's from System of a Down. It's called Needles. And Reaching Out Snot. And Cranking the System. Great local NU metal band. But now, here it is for you all. From Static X, Love Dump.
1: I can't believe I'm letting you do this to me.

There you heard it, folks. Snot reaching out, and also needles from System of a Down, and Love Dump Static X. So good. Oh, classic and the best. That's what you're getting tonight, is some new, some classic, everything in between. Now I'm going to play a classic Aussie metal band. They're very, very, very good. You'll like them as much as I do. They came out and supported Sepultura when they first started with Derry Green. It's Super Heist, and the song is called Cranking the System. And Dead Shadows by Sunk Lote and Lars Dance from Ocean Grow. But now, here it is for you beautiful people out there in the metal world. Cranking the System, Super Heist. Yeah.

There you heard it. What's the Proof? DVRS Franklin Premier. And also he had Ocean Groove, Last Dance, Skill Loco, Dead Shadows, and Cranking the System Super Heist. Now I'm going to play you another great Korn song. It's a really great Korn song. I love it. It's from The Serenity of Suffering. It's called Rotting in Vain. And then I'm going to play you Two Feeds from the new Linkin Park. And also Remember the Mountain from the new Deftones. But now, here it is for you all. Korn, Rotting in Vain. How about Let's Not?

There you heard it, folks. That was, it was Deftones. So good. My Mind is a Mountain, the new one. And you also heard Two Faced, new Linkin Park with a new singer. And you also heard the second song from Korn, Rotting in Vain. And Fall in Line, Mushroom Head. I've got time for two more songs. Things will have to come to an end this week. Unfortunate. I know it sucks that I have to finish up, but I'm going to finish up with some two great songs for you. Really good stuff. It's See You in Hell, Papa Roach, the new one from the Netflix series, and Down with Sickness, Disturbed. But now I'm going to play you, here it is, Papa Roach, See You in Hell, and Down with Sickness, Disturbed. See you next week for another Metal Manics. Good night. For me, Stavros Nanos. Thank you all for tuning. See you next week. Good night. Bye-bye.

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4: 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Sounds and ideas for Sydney.

Tim Ritchie here from When the Levy Breaks. 2SER, what does it mean to me? Well, there's the really obvious things like the music isn't run by an algorithm, the talk content isn't dictated by popularism. But mostly, and most importantly, they let me on the radio. Well, no, it's the chance to let the breadth of wonderful music without the constraints of people saying, that's too old, that's too new, that's too commercial, that's too weird. I love 2SER.

Hi, my name is Beth Hopkins. I volunteer as the host of Tuesday Drive, and I love 2SER because it's given me a voice, somewhere to hone my craft because I want to be a journalist one day. And it's a place full of community, love, great music, and good people.

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It was almost like a snowstorm out there. So this complicated navigation for a little bit in the beginning. I did have a chance to take a look at the Earth, and I might say there is a sensation to the stomach that is hard to describe when you see the Earth slowly recede from you.

Hi, I'm Lachlan, and I work and volunteer at 2SER, and I do a show on Fridays called Mighty Real. The two things I love the most about 2SER are the people and the music.

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My parents 20-something.

Hello and welcome to another Jazz Hour. I'm Barry O'Sullivan with a program produced in the studios of 2MBS Fine Music Sydney and coming to you across Australia via the Community Radio Network. Percussionist Darryl Pratt is originally from California, but he emigrated to Australia in 1985 and currently resides in Sydney. He was head of percussion at the Sydney Conservatorium of Music from 1991 to 2020. He's performed with the San Diego Symphony, the Sydney Symphony, the Australian Opera and Ballet Orchestras, the Australia Ensemble, the Australia Chamber Orchestra, and he was the director-conductor of the Modern Music Ensemble from 2005 to 2020. Now, all that sounds very classical in terms of his music, but he also plays jazz. He's a new release of music with a stellar jazz band, which we'll hear tracks from when he joins me as my special studio guest on this edition of A Jazz Hour. But before we meet Darryl, let's hear the title track from his new album, A Swirl.

0: title track from the album called A Swirl, featuring Matt McMahon on the piano, Brett Hurst on the double bass, Andrew Gander on the drums, and my studio guest, Daryl Pratt, on the vibes. Welcome to A Jazz Hour, Daryl.
1: Thanks very much, Barry. Glad to be here.
0: And congratulations. You're the first vibe player that's ever been on A Jazz Hour.
1: Well, when I heard that, I was astonished. I'd like to think it's because we're a rare breed rather than it's an instrument unworthy of attention.
0: Well, you are a rare breed these days in jazz. Wow, when did the vibraphone actually appear in jazz? Back in the 1930s or something?
1: Yeah, that'd be right. Yeah, the instrument actually is a 20th century instrument. First manufactured in 1920 by J.C. Deegan. It's an American manufacturer. And, made its way mainly through jazz. And the color of the instrument and its connection with jazz is why that's how it was used in the orchestra as well, to sort of remind us of that lineage. That makes it just over 100 years old.
0: Yeah. When you think about vibe players, famous vibe players, you really think about, Lionel Hampton, I suppose, is the first man that brought it to the bandstand with Louis Armstrong. And then who else?
1: Yeah, well...
0: Gary Burton?
1: That's right. I mean, you've kind of named the two important ones. There actually is, as I look at it, there are kind of two lines of development. And Lionel Hampton is the two mallet, more of a linear melodic approach to the instrument. And through Lionel Hampton, Milt Jackson and Bobby Hutcherson, and maybe we'll talk about
0: him
1: a bit later because
0: we'll be playing a track from him.
1: That's right.
0: Yeah.
1: More recently, Stefan Harris is a sort of two mallet player, Warren Wolf. And then the other line is the multi, and those guys played with two mallets, one in each hand. It was kind of a melodic approach to the instrument.
0: So is it a difficult instrument to play?
1: Well, I mean, all instruments are difficult, and of course I would say yes, because I struggle with it
0: technically.
1: Still. Technically, well, yeah. I mean, every instrument has challenges. As I see it, the most difficult thing about the instrument is that it is very remote from the voice and the body. If you think about it, most instruments are an extension of the voice. If you're a singer, a vocalist, then, that's sort of the most direct way producing music. Horn players, at least it's on their face, right? String players, it's in their hands. Even pianists, percussion instrument, but there's contact with the keys. But a vibraphone is a mallet instrument player. You've got 12 or 13 centimeters from where you're holding the mallet to the instrument you're striking. Of course, that creates problems, hand-eye coordination problems like accuracy, but it also makes you kind of remote and distant from it. And, I think that's important, that sort of connection with the voice.
0: Can it play chords?
1: Oh, yes. Well, I'm a four mallet player, and as I said, there are two. I mean, Gary Burton is the other line.
0: So just explain that.
1: Yeah, with four mallet, compare that with, say, a pianist who has 10 fingers. It's sort of a way of getting close to that sort of way of playing. Gary Burton was a pianist first. And his approach to the instrument was as a pianist would be, which is a little bit different to two mallet playing. I talked about Milt Jackson, Lionel Hampton. That's more of a horn player's approach to the instrument. It's about a single line. Four mallets allows you to play chords and harmonies, so it's a little bit different. And I don't know where I sit in all of that because my main influence actually is a two mallet player, but I'm a four mallet player, so I don't really play like Gary Burton, but I do use four mallets.
0: So that's what Lionel Hampton did, played along with the trumpet solos.
1: Benny Goodman. Lionel Hampton was with Benny Goodman's group for a long time. Mm. Yeah. He played just single lines with two mallets.
0: Mm. But he first played with Louis Armstrong, I believe.
1: You might be right. I don't know.
0: Back in 1930.
1: Way back then, yes.
0: Yeah, way back then. But so it can play chords, but what's the difference between a xylophone and a vibraphone?
1: Right. Well, the vibraphone is aluminium bars. Aluminium,
0: okay.
1: Zinc, it's an alloy. It's actually a trade secret. They don't actually tell you. So if you try to make your own with aluminium, it's not quite right. But it allows the bar to ring. Xylophones and marimbas are wooden, rosewood. So the sound is a little bit different, and there's no resonance after you strike it. You can't really control the length of the tone, whereas on a vibraphone you can.
0: So you began on the piano. Tell us about your early musical life back in the USA.
1: Yeah, well, my mother organized piano lessons for me at the age of six, and I went along and had a good time. I didn't really practice much. I played for fun, and it's been an advantage, actually, because even though I didn't regiment myself with hours of practice and become established, I always had really fun associations with music out of enjoyment. I actually composed when I was quite young as well. And I discovered, which led to, and I guess the follow-up would be, you know, how did you become a percussionist? Well, at the age of 11 or 12, a teacher came through my primary school, and this is in Sacramento, California, which is where I was born and raised, offering tuition on various instruments. And he just happened to be a good drummer. At least that's how I remember it. And I thought, oh, I want to do that. So I studied snare drum with him and designed my own little drum kit, like a lot of young kids do, out of pots and pans. And I remember I had a LP storing rack, which rattled, which that became my cymbal. And eventually, my parents bought me a drum kit. And I actually was a drummer and wanted to be the next sort of Tony Williams, Alphonse Mouzon.
0: Oh, wow.
1: Eric Gravatt. At my late teens, I decided at the age of 16 that I've done music all my life. Let's pursue this more seriously.
0: They were your inspiration, Tony Williams.
1: Those guys, yeah.
0: The drumming of Tony Williams, that's pretty wild.
1: I spent my high school years in San Francisco on the weekends, Keystone Corner. I don't know if you know that.
0: Yeah,
1: Todd Barkham's place.
0: Yeah.
1: Underage, I'd sneak in there. But I saw all the great musicians and was in bands as a drummer. The vibraphone came much later.
0: Oh, right.
1: Yeah.
0: So you came to Australia in 1985. Why?
1: Well...
0: you migrated to Australia.
1: Yes, I did. It wasn't intended to be permanent.
0: Oh, right.
1: Initially, no, I'll try to keep the story brief. But at that time, I was finishing up my master's degree of music at University of California, San Diego, and freelancing, playing jazz and some classical music. And the director at that time, John Winther from Canberra School of Music, came through town, and he knew, had associations with San Diego Opera, but maybe someone at UCSD as well. He invited me out to lunch, and he said, look, I'm setting up a percussion program, Canberra School of Music.
0: Uh-huh.
1: Now, they did have teachers, I think, sort of traveling back and forth between Sydney mainly, but they didn't have anyone permanent. And he invited me to apply for the job. So I did, got a radio interview. The story is, don't tell anyone, that there were other applicants, but he buried those applications at the bottom of the drawer.
0: Well, don't I'm not surprised.
1: Well,
0: considering your experience in the USA with the San Diego Symphony and working with such classic greats like the John Cage, Roger Reynolds, and Jacob Druckmann, tell us about your experience working there.
1: Well, I should say that I only freelanced occasionally with San Diego Symphony, so that was just something that I had done because I could do.
0: But you came into contact.
1: It was only a small part of
0: with those classical greats.
1: More importantly, was the connection with contemporary classical music.
0: Mm.
1: Roger Reynolds, for example, was on the staff at UCSD, and I made a couple of recordings of his music when I was there. Before I came to Australia, I was filled in for a year as the percussion teacher, because the teacher then, Jean-Charles Francois, was on sabbatical, so I took over. And John Cage was in residence. So I collaborated on a program with him, one of his music circuses. And Jacob Druckmann, I played his music. That particular institution at that time was very much contemporary classically oriented in composition. So there were a lot of great composers who came through that I had the opportunity to work with.
0: So you... basically, you're a classical player, would you say, or jazz is for fun?
1: I mean, this is, you know, this is the interesting thing about me. I, as I was saying before, I feel like I'm kind of a jack of all trades.
0: Mm.
1: And the jazz thing was always there. You know, it was always an inspiration. It's what I did as a teenager. But I did have this classical thing happening. And in the conservatorium and in Canberra before, I taught classical studies. That was my job.
0: Mm.
1: And the jazz thing was always clicking along in the background, but it wasn't that wasn't my main gig.
0: Let's move on to your first musical influence, which is from a fellow American, Alan Pasqua. Where did you first come across him?
1: Okay. Well, the reason you
0: he's a Californian
1: listener,
0: as well, isn't he?
1: I think he resides in L.A. Listeners, Barry asked me to submit a listening list.
0: A listening palette.
1: A palette of pieces and composers and things that influence the current release, which we'll hear a bit more of later, I think. And I included Alan Pasqua because, now he's not someone who, he's someone who I've only recently started to enjoy and discover.
0: Mm.
1: I do a lot of listening. The reason I included him is a couple of reasons. Firstly, the vibe, if you like, of that album is light, it's chamber, it's kind of classical and orient in that sort of sense. The drummer Peter Erskine is known more as a sort of high energy, you know, played with Weather Report and that kind of, he's a very sensitive, quiet approach to the album. So so the setting is a bit like the A Swirl recording that I made. The other thing too, I remember listening to a Steve Swallow interview. You know Steve Swallow, the bassist with Carla Bley. And he was asked, and I'm paraphrasing, you know, why do you keep playing the same piece over and over again, improvising on the same piece? And he said, because I'm striving to, you know, to become better and better, to achieve the perfect solo. Well, if you listen to Highway 14, in my opinion, Alan Pasqua's improvisation couldn't have been composed any more precisely and better. It's absolutely immaculate. And there are different ways to improvise. This is not the only way. You know, you're not looking for perfection as an improviser. Sometimes it's more than that. But in this particular recording, it is, I think, the quintessential.

0: Beautiful music from an album called My New Old Friend. Alan Pasqua is the pianist on that. The bassist is Derek Oles and the drummer Peter Erskine, three of the top jazz musicians based in the Los Angeles area, performing beautiful subtle reshapings of five standards on the album, and that alternates with six of Alan's generally introspective original compositions. Reminded of Bill Evans a little bit there, and
1: yeah. And Keith Jarrett to a certain extent.
0: And Keith Jarrett, but yeah, it's only a reference point, isn't it?
1: Yeah, really? No. It's
0: certainly not an imitation,
1: right? No.
0: Of those two great players. Highly recommended to people that enjoy jazz trios, of piano trios.
1: Yeah, and one of the reasons I included that is that, as I said before, A Squirrel, this project with Matt and Brett and Andrew, really is a piano trio with a vibraphone color. If you added up the total number of minutes, Matt improvises more than I do for a couple of reasons. Firstly, he's a great improviser. But also, to include 10 pieces, and in fact, we didn't include everything. Something had to give. And you know, I cut back my solos.
0: That's probably the hardest thing in recording, isn't it? Knowing what to leave out.
1: Yeah. Well, playing
0: generally. You want to leave everything in, but
1: well,
0: you can't always because, you know, going over the 60-minute limitation markers.
1: That's right.
0: You know, but leaving things out, so difficult. But let's talk about the next track we're going to play from A Swirl, the album of my studio guest, Daryl Pratt. This is a composition of yours. We're playing all yours.
1: No, it's actually not. This is not Matt's piece.
0: Oh, this is Matt's, sorry.
1: That's why it was a great little segue from
0: That's
1: from
0: right,
1: Alan
0: it is Matt's piece, yeah. But the other two that we're playing are... I wanted to play... because tell us about how the album is formed.
1: I'll tell you a little bit about the band. Mm. And Andrew and I have known each other for 30 years. He was in Sonic Fiction, and that was my project, amongst other things, in the 90s.
0: I highly recommend people listen to the album of Sonic Fiction, Changing with the Times.
1: That's right.
0: It's on Spotify. Get your Spotify out and listen to it, for
1: Thanks,
0: God's
1: Eric.
0: Sake.
1: That's a nice little plug. And then Matt and I were associated with another band I had, the Daryl Pratt Sextet, in the early part of this century. And then I started playing with Brett in this project, Pratt, McMahon, Hurst, and Gander, 10 years ago. The idea behind this and the reason... the title of the band is kind of awkward. It sounds like a business firm, Pratt, McMahon, Hurst, and Gander, is that actually the intention was to feature music by all of us. Yeah. These other projects I'd mentioned, all the music was my own. Hmm. And this one, I wanted everyone to have their compositional voice presented. So that's kind of the background.
0: I wish we could have played them all. Some of them are 9 minutes long, which is just a little bit unair-friendly
1: those
0: for this situation.
1: Can come along to the CD launch.
0: They can indeed. We'll talk about that, which is happening on February 6th at Foundry 616. But getting back to The Room, this composition is Matt's.
1: That's right.
0: Let's have a listen.

0: music from the album A Swirl, which is the music of my studio guest, Daryl Pratt, playing on the vibraphone there, with Matt McMahon on the piano, Andrew Gander on the drums, and Brett Hurst on the double bass. Beautiful music indeed, called The Room, which is one of the several compositions by the various members, and that's Matt McMahon's composition. Tell me the history of this album.
1: Well, I set up the group initially as an opportunity for all of these guys, who are great improvisers, to showcase their compositional skills. And although most of the pieces are by me, there's something by Matt, there are a couple of pieces by Brett, there are a couple of pieces by Andrew. In fact, some of my favorite music is by those guys, not myself, on the album.
0: That was the
1: rationale behind it. And I'm very happy that we were able to document it, because, as I was telling you, you know, off air, by the time I got around to, we recorded it in 2016, by the time I got around to sort of producing it, mixing it, it was 2019, and Andrew was headed off to Borneo. And I thought, okay, well, that's kind of the end of the that project. And, you know, we all go through projects, but I'm glad we documented it. So the intention was never to use it as a selling tool to promote the band, because the band really, I thought, probably wouldn't exist. But he's come back, and he and I talked about this, and the other guys are enthusiastic, so it has a new life.
0: And its life is going to be born on Thursday.
1: Yes.
0: The 6th of February at Foundry 616, and that's where people probably get a copy of the CD.
1: Yes, indeed. It'll be available for those people who still have CD players, and anyone who attends can take one away. They can take it for free, or they can donate. So I just want anyone who's interested to have a copy of it. It's not intended to make a lot of money off of it.
0: Well, there should be huge interest, because it's not often you can go and hear a vibraphone
1: that's right.
0: played live, is there?
1: And finally, there may be a future beyond this, but currently, the only way you're going to get your hands on it is to turn up at Foundry 616.
0: Uh-huh. There's the drum.
1: Yeah.
0: Talking about vibraphone players, your next music choice is from one of the best, Bobby Hutcherson. He's a big influence on you, I believe.
1: Huge. Yeah, huge. Even though I play nothing like him.
0: Another Californian?
1: That's right, L.A. Yeah, before, you know, his history is in Los Angeles, but then went back to New York and got involved in all the Blue Note stuff in the 60s, eventually came back to the West Coast.
0: Mm.
1: But the reason, you know, as I told you, I don't know if it was on air or off air, but I came to vibraphone a bit late, I was probably 23, 24, 25 when I decided, oh, it's an interesting instrument. Well, he's one of the reasons.
0: So Blue Note recording?
1: No, I saw him play live, but Total Eclipse is my favorite Bobby Hutcherson recording. That's the one with Chick Corea. There's something about that, the compositions on it, just the energy. But what Bobby did, which not every vibraphonist can do, is play with passion. And you can really hear a melodic voice in his playing, which I find really difficult to do. And, you know, that's achieved by, firstly, he plays a lot of stuff in the top register of the instrument, sort of the vocal area. You know, if you compare his playing with Gary Burton, for example, who's another really wonderful vibraphonist, Burton's approach is more pianistic. Phenomenal technician, a beautiful, you know, wonderful musician in every way. But his thing is more like a piano, and it's kind of in the bottom register, a lot of it middle and bottom register. It doesn't have that vocal singing quality that I hear in Hutcherson's playing. And that's why I've listed him as on your playlist as a huge influence.
0: This is a really interesting album, because the first half is just him playing solo.
1: That's right.
0: On many instruments, the bass marimba and the
1: he overdubs
0: the xylophone and the
1: exactly
0: overdubbing all those
1: right.
0: things, and the second half is more conventional, isn't it?
1: Yeah,
0: with him playing with McCoy Tyner, Billy Higgins, and Herbie Lewis in a trio kind of quartet situation, and you chose My Foolish Heart, which is a lovely song, and most of the other tracks are standards, aren't they?
1: The reason I don't know if we have time, but the reason I chose this one, this became one of the research projects when I was a master's student.
0: All right.
1: And what I discovered in this piece, and as listeners will note, it just sounds like he's improvising the whole time. But if you actually analyze what he's playing, the melody's embedded in everything he does. I mean, it's a masterclass in integrating a melody in an improvisation. It's not immediately apparent, but if you know the tune, you will hear it throughout all of the florid lines that he makes.
0: Let's listen to the master.

0: Music from the album called Solo, and Bobby Hutcherson in a quartet situation. And that was My Foolish Heart. Who wrote that? Washington, Ned Washington.
1: That sounds right, yeah.
0: Yeah, and Young, I think. And beautiful, beautiful composition, and superbly. The standards are beautiful on that, but the real gems are on the first few tracks, aren't they, on that album?
1: Well, yeah, it's multi-tracked. It's an unusual setting for Bobby. I don't think he did anything like that before or after.
0: Let's get on to your music, and this is your composition.
1: Oh, yes, it is.
0: We're going to play your composition, Twice Removed. Tell me about this.
1: The title actually comes from the meter, and this is in 7/4. Twice Removed.
0: Twice Removed.
1: Okay. Sorry, I'm thinking of another piece. Again, this features Matt McMahon.
0: We can listen, and then you can handle it.
1: Yeah, if you want to hear me improvise, you'll have to come to the gig. Because this one, again, it just features Matt McMahon. It's a piece that the Twice Removed title actually refers to the lick, which you'll hear me playing right at the beginning of the track, which is removed from, and I can't remember what the first removed one is, but the Herd, which is a Finnish vibraphone trio, toured in Australia around the time that I wrote this.
0: Yes, I do.
1: And I stole the opening lick. So I wrote a piece sort of once removed. I can't remember what that. This is Twice Removed, so my second go at this. But basically, it's a series of chords with a melody, which is repeated three times, and Matt improvises over most of it.

0: music from the album A Swirl, which is the music of my studio guest, Daryl Pratt. And let's just mention that launch again, Daryl, where it's happening.
1: Foundry 616.
0: Foundry 616.
1: Thursday, the 6th of February.
0: And you're going to be playing with Matt McMahon on the piano, which we heard, Brett Hurst on the bass, and Andrew Gander. That's an all-star lineup, isn't it?
1: Tell me about it.
0: Absolutely. We've heard it.
1: Yeah.
0: They've got to get there and listen to the music. Exactly. And some of the music that's going to be played there is this next track, which is your final music choice, Fee-Fi-Fo-Fum from Wayne Shorter's Speak No Evil.
1: Yeah, we're covering this one. It'll be our version of his piece.
0: Big steps to fill.
1: No question.
0: On that night. Thank you so much for joining me.
1: Pleasure, Barry. Great to be here.
0: My studio guest has been the vibraphonist, Daryl Pratt, the first vibraphonist I've ever had on the program.
1: May not be the last.
0: You've been listening to a Jazz Hour, a program produced in the studios of 2MBS Fine Music Sydney and coming to you across Australia via the Community Radio Network. You can listen to this program on demand from our website or our app immediately afterwards. Until then, I'll be seeing you. Take care.

0: Hello, welcome. My name's Andrew Popel, and this is Final Draft, a half hour of books, writing, and literary culture. It's coming to you across Australia on the Community Radio Network. Each and every week, I sit down with incredible Australian authors. We discuss their books, getting to the heart of the inspiration, the perspiration that goes into creating these works. Today, I'm joined by Chris Ames with his new short story collection, I Made This Just For You. Starting off, though, we are going to acknowledge here at Final Draft, we record on the lands of the Darug and Gunungurra people. Wherever we are across Australia, we're meeting. Well, we're meeting on unceded land. I pay my respects to the traditional owners, acknowledge their ongoing connection to their lands, acknowledge that it is unceded land. Chris is joining me today. I Made This Just For You is an incredible and... How do you put your finger on a book that tries to get to the heart of our digital existence? Chris explores identity, connection, and what it means to live in a world where so much of it is mitigated through our screens. It's weird. It's wonderful. I cannot wait to share it. Today on Final Draft, Chris Ames and I were going to be talking. I Made This Just For You.
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0: You are tuned in to Final Draft. It is books, writing, and literary culture coming to you across Australia on the Community Radio Network. My name's Andrew Popel, and I am welcoming to the show Chris Ames. Chris is a writer from California who now lives in Melbourne. He's the 2025 winner of the Victorian Premier's Literary Award for an unpublished manuscript, and now we are the beneficiaries as we discover his short story collection, I Made This Just For You. Chris, welcome. I am excited for this chat.
2: Thank you so much for having me. It's an honour, Andrew.
0: And Chris, look, it's really lovely that you've made this just for me. But I really do believe, we should probably share it. Now, it is 2026, and maybe, just maybe, I'm enough of a navel gazer to believe that. But until I go viral and monetize it, I should probably introduce the collection, except I'm not sure how. Chris, this is hard, and since you definitely made this, presumably for someone, maybe you should introduce, or at least gently ease us, into your new book.
2: This is a short story collection that I worked on for the last 10 years. It is primarily interested in the way people want one another and the times that those fail and sort of the things that they reach for to try and fill the gap. Often the thing that they reach for is a piece of technology or a device because it just happens to be the closest thing. It's definitely a book that's interested in sort of digital anxiety and the general

0: shitification of the human experience, but also lots of stories sort of outside of that, having to do with parenting and grief, and just the way that we live our lives now. And for anyone juggling a corporate job on the side, sort of the weird tension between the poetic and kind of corporate bullshit language.
1: The digital world giveth and it taketh away. I mean, you wouldn't have even, we didn't even have the word enshittification 10 years ago when you started this. And now it just feels like the philosophy of life. It feels appropriate that we're having this conversation by video call, like our digital selves talking about the digital selves of so many of your characters. Do you remember when the internet started to feel like more than just a tool that you sometimes used in your life?
0: Yeah, it's a good question. There's a slow creep to it. I mean, I am a sort of geriatric millennial. I do have memories pre-internet, and I have felt the creep of it going from this tool that you would pull off the shelf to kind of this low simmer that is underneath all of your daily interactions to now feeling like the fire is getting turned up and it is half or more of your waking life. I feel like we're at the point now where the false promise of technology to make our lives better or more connected or to bring us closer together has never felt like such a lie. And just watching the experience of the internet and trying to search for things and trying to understand one another or just get an easy answer, get harder and harder. That's definitely something that I'm interested in. And as someone who I think experiences a lot of like disembodied longing, and I think the internet allows you to do that, to sort of have these weird false looks at other people's lives and wonder how they live, how they're living, and why you can't live like that.
1: Quite a lot of the characters, maybe all of the characters in the collection, are living a life mitigated by technologies that make their lives like similar, but also qualitatively different to how those same lives might have looked a generation or two ago. Like, so for you, and please talk to your characters as well. Do you tend towards embracing the pace of change, or do you indulge in a little back in my day?
0: I don't think I'm resisting. I guess I'm just questioning. Like if you really love people and you're an observer of people, and I think a lot of writers are, if you just walk around and observe how people are living in the wild, they're looking at their phone. It's like the dominant human activity. They're online. One hand is walking their dog or pushing a pram or holding on to the rail while they're riding the train, and the other hand is just pushing blue light into their eyes. And it's really bizarre. It's hard to talk about without seeming like an insane person or a conspiracy theorist, but it's really what's happening. So I feel like as a creative, you need to find a way to reckon with this and to embrace the digital in your work and try to write about it in a way that's interesting.
1: For me, it feels like there are impulses that we have, maybe very, very embodied physical human impulses that we're trying to reconcile with this new world. And I think about, like, I love running, but I like to run in beautiful places because I don't love running that much. I have knees. And when you run, like the other day I was running, I happened to be in Sydney and I was running along the coast. And I ran past a couple. They looked like very fit people. They obviously exercise, but they were slightly separated and they were both on their phones. Like they were on their phones for the time that I ran past in a way that made me wonder how they weren't bumping into things. And I thought, you've come to this beautiful place, but that's what you're looking at. Like they had a physical impulse, but they still needed that sort of digital impulse as well. And that's sort of the thing that I struggle to reconcile with. How do we meet both of those needs?
0: Yeah, 100%. I also think sometimes the way that critics can sometimes talk about like, oh, an internet book, it sometimes feels like this thing that is targeted at like, oh, only young people are online. But for anyone with like boomer parents, older generations are are online even more than us. They're falling victim to weird AI psychosis of asking their chatbots everything. They're sending you memes from Facebook and asking if this is real when it's clearly AI. So yeah, I think it's something that it crosses all generations. It's this sort of ugly truth to how we live, and there's a lot of fiction that chooses to ignore it, and I understand why, because reading about a protagonist checking their phone 3,000 times a day is not interesting. But I'm sure you've seen that thing where there's like that, oh, that subcategorization of like, this is an internet book because it has a smartphone in it versus this type of beautiful, esteemed literary fiction where, maybe the protagonist sends like one gorgeous email to a friend a week and that is their experience of being online. And it's a funny thing where like that feels more fantasy to me than a straight up fantasy book.
1: I've been fascinated with how particularly like crime, thriller, mystery deal with it, and authors grappling with maybe having to set their story a little bit further back because they have a really clever conceit that the internet destroy, like a Google search destroys. Or no, okay, it's definitely the 2020s, but I mean, we have the sort of the closed circle. The closed circle now also has to have a storm that cuts off the internet as well. And it is fabulous. It's one of those really interesting conundrums that can, as you say, can drag us out of the reality of a moment.
0: And I guess my challenge to creatives would be like, how can you incorporate that into your writing in a way that is interesting, that doesn't just require a sort of suspension of disbelief of, I'm just going to pretend that the internet doesn't exist so the story can work? Can you tell an interesting human story in which there's still this thread of the digital that at least somewhat resembles real life?
1: And I've got like we have models for this, you know. We write, we consume, we love science fiction, we love fantasy. The conceit is it's still about us. It's still about who we are as humans. Just there are things that mitigate that experience, and so in the book, I found your grappling with identity to be really fascinating. In the story, The Gesture, we have Mark. He's something of a living meme. And it's a lucrative career. I guess if I was feeling dark, maybe I'd question why we all work so hard when there's money in kind of just being an emoji. This life, though, seems to be reducing him. And I wondered what you thought about that idea of how we kind of flatten ourselves for the world, or flatten ourselves for a version of the world that we put out there.
0: I guess a big question I have, and this relates to my actual job, is like the weirdness of what they call knowledge work, that you can have this sort of invisible, intangible job where you maybe don't produce anything. It's incredibly liminal and temporary, and that being the thing that actually supports your real flesh and blood life. So a lot of my characters work these kind of weird invisible jobs and struggle with the notion of tangible and intangible value. So in The Gesture, we follow a character who sort of gets stopped for like a man on the street segment on the news, and he kind of glitches for a sec and makes a weird face, and that face ends up becoming a meme. A lot of my stories also stem from just like stupid what if questions. So this is slightly dated, but there was a time in which like the GIF was like the dominant emotional expression and currency on the internet. And I think I just had this idea of like, oh, what if it was someone's job to sort of perform GIFs live? And even though that's dumb, being able to perfectly capture an emotion or the sort of commodification of the face is something that you see in both really good actors and also in the weirdness of how plastic surgery has sort of pushed everyone's face to become the same to sort of try and create this one specific emotion and evoke something particular in you. We follow this guy who sort of is a living GIF. And then the challenge for me as a writer then becomes, how can you ground this kind of silly what if with a world that feels like lived in and true, and a relationship where he's constantly worrying about the invisibility of his job, and if this sort of performance of identity can really be valuable. A lot of my characters also just have this feeling of like, oh, if you don't like your identity, you can just drop it and perform something else. And sometimes, yeah, like the path of least resistance is just pretending to be someone else entirely, which is something I feel, I think.
1: So you mentioned at the top that you worked on this collection for 10 years. Now, we've talked so much about technology. The arc of technological innovation over those 10 years has been huge. I imagine there must have been some really interesting things that you maybe revisited from earlier in the collection. But also, how do you think about that now with two young children? Because the arc of technological innovation over the next 10 years or even 20 years to when they're, sort of fully fledged adults out, hopefully not living some of the lives you depict in the collection. How do you ch how have you changed your position on technology, or do you have different anxieties as a dad?
0: A lot of the things that I started putting in the book that I felt like were my super creative, like sci-fi speculative fiction, are just things that are out now, which is both funny and annoying from a creativity point of view. One of the central like tensions I think in the book is the relationship between like grief and technology. Some over the course of writing this book, both of my parents died. When grief first happens, I think it can feel like your cup is like completely overrunning with despair. And then over time, it's not that like the water level goes down, it's that your cup just gets bigger, like your life gets bigger. It's not that you really like move on. Your life just expands in this way to where it no longer feels like you're drowning under the ratio of your life to the grief. Part of the reason why I think I was able to grow is because there was like a limited number of artifacts that I could obsessively revisit about my dad. There was like a handful of voicemails, a handful of photos. Something that I think about moving forward for like my kids and the way that technology has changed is there will just be like terabytes of information about my life, something that's very easy to access for my kids. And with no expertise whatsoever, very easy to just drag all of that into something like a chatbot and continue a sort of simulated relationship with me. That might sound like a really weird, far-fetched sci-fi thing, but it's literally something that could be done in two clicks. And I worry what that means for the next generation's ability to like process grief and sort of grow your life beyond that like waterline of despair. Because when you're deep in it, I know that feeling of being like, I would give anything to have another conversation with my dad. And I think we're gonna have to develop incredibly strong defense mechanisms to resist wanting to go to that place and sort of bring those ghosts to life. So yeah, it's something I think about a lot, where like our capacity for storage has far outgrown our capacity for dealing with grief and setting up boundaries and the ethics around sort of artificially extending a relationship with someone who's no longer in our lives. And like, again, that all might sound like a really extreme example, but I think of something as benign as like sometimes you just pick up your phone and it just serves you like a on this day photo from the past that you're not really ready for or consented to. And that might be the face of someone who's dead or an abusive ex or something that's like really triggering or intense. I think Facebook and the other platforms used to do this too. And yeah, just like technology is sort of a weird, perfect memory, and that is served to you without consent. And oftentimes a human's imperfect memory is the thing that allows you to actually grow and kind of not dwell in that grief.
1: Feels like about now we need to say hi to the AI software that is using us as training data, some 10 to 20 years from now. And I'm also extremely worried that the politicians are going to start to pick up on this argument and introduce, you need a data center in your neighborhood because that's where you're going to be moving one day. Your digital self will live in these spaces. a couple of the points there I want to pick up on, because they do feature in probably one of my favorite stories that I read from the collection, That Is Not a Cat, where Alison's life is immersed in technologies. You know, even as the software she's training to recognize cats gets co-opted for more nefarious purposes, she's got to rely on technology to help her grandmother, very much picking up on some of those points that you made about recreating memory, because her mother has Alzheimer's. And also she's relying on technology for her own fertility. And these technologies seem to be pulling in different directions, some of them more nefarious, some ambiguous. How do you go about navigating that moral landscape? How did you go about navigating it in the book? But, you know, also, how do you go about it day to day?
0: It's a tricky thing. I think with that story, which I wrote kind of deep in like lockdown brain, I was just interested in the idea of like voids, like different type of voids. So Alison is like, she's working at a AI training company. And I think AI is its own type of weird black hole of this thing that just sucks up all information. She is trying to help her grandmother with dementia and the sort of weird void of memory. There are all these sinkholes that are opening up all over Melbourne, and that is a kind of physical void and hole. And then she's undergoing this like solo IVF journey, and the idea of the kind of the body being maybe a type of lack for what might be missing. Again, it's in terms of like how to navigate this stuff, I really hope that the book never comes off as didactic or like tech is bad or you should just log off, because I really don't believe that. It's more just a deep fascination and suspicion of where we are, the fact that some of these things are good, some of them are bad. They're only good or bad in the right doses, and it's sort of up to each individual to find the right balance for them. I would never come off as moralistic as like, oh yeah, you know, these things are evil. It's more just like, they're so powerful and tempting and alluring for giving you a version of what you might want, but it's up to all of us to sort of find the correct dose, much like alcohol or drugs or anything else that is both alluring and can ruin your life. How bizarre that we have to navigate this alone.
1: I feel like actually, yeah, to that point, I feel like the book helps us actively engage with this, because I don't think it's a choice to not actively engage, whether that means, you know, you just say no, it's all bad, or yes, it's all good, and fully embrace it. And in Alison's life, what I really loved was we had just this really interesting twinned idea, just to take something like AI, where she's working to train an AI system to recognize cats. And, you know, right now we have our government sort of and people who want to progress the use of AI telling us, what about the medical technology? And Alison is exploring medical interventions for her fertility versus perhaps the negative of AI being weaponized. And recognizing that there is positivity, recognizing that there is negativity, it's not either or. And working our way into the middle ground. And I think, I just think it's the conversations that are important. I think it's just reminding ourselves that we can actively involve in it. And maybe that's what resonated. Maybe it's just because there were 55 million cats in that story.
0: Yeah. I mean, we just live in such a weird time, man. Like the idea of like, what is a moral good or bad choice is so slippery. So like my son bounds into the room. He says, can you play me the song, Dance Mode by Bluey on Spotify? I say, yes, what a joyous, nice moment we're having. Me playing this song on Spotify, my son dancing in the living room, you're like, there's no way that this could be a bad moment. And then you're like, but yet somehow, far away, the fact that I am clicking play on this innocent moment for a child is generating value for a company that is also investing in, you know, AI drone killing machines and fueling far off genocides that I know enough about to feel shitty, but also feel powerless enough. Where am I going to stop playing the music? I don't know. And how weird that is, that these things can kind of be both at the same time, and that you feel like I'm a good person. I'm just sort of passively living my life, but all of these small little choices I'm making are sort of bad choices somewhere else, as fueled through the sort of horrible kaleidoscope of late capitalism. You buy your grandma a robot vacuum to help her out, and then you read in the paper a week later, oh, the robot vacuum is selling the floor plan data to offshore developers. And everything's just so slippery and weird, and I feel like no one is exempt from it. And even these choices that you feel like are good, or even at best neutral, can be evil somewhere else.
1: Am I stealing the idea of that kind of black box of technology as like a Schrodinger's cat from the collection? Or have I stolen that from? I'm definitely stealing it, dear listener. I'm just asking Chris whether I'm stealing it from him. But yeah, that idea of your engagement producing simultaneously the moral good and the moral bad, and we're never going to open up the box to find out if it's definitely one or the other. Did I steal that from you, Chris? No, I've stolen it from someone.
0: You can have it. I don't want it.
1: So, at the end of the day, is it a viable option to just wait for a sinkhole and throw it all in?
0: Despite everything that we've chatted about, I'm actually like a big-hearted, sentimental, lovey-dovey optimist, and I love people so much. And I actually think that there is, even in all these weird stories, a sort of pulse of optimism of like, we have to keep going. We have to find ways to authentically love one another. I don't think the answer is the sinkhole as alluring as it is, or as often as I stare into it. We've talked a lot about technology, but like, yeah, this is a people book. I mean, I promised myself I wouldn't get political, but I'm very pro people, very pro human. Yeah, and I just am interested in the ways that we can connect better.
1: I am speaking with Chris Ames. We are discussing his new collection. I made this just for you. Chris, I really appreciate your time.
0: Thank you so much, Andrew. It was a pleasure.
2: 2SER acknowledges the custodians of the Gadigal and Darug lands from which we broadcast.
1: You are tuned in to Final Draft here on 2SER 107.3. I'm your host, Andrew Popel. Thanks again to Chris Ames. I Made This Just For You is his new short story collection. It's out now from Ultimo Press. If you've missed anything, listen back on the 2SER website, or why not check out the Final Draft podcast for full-length interviews, hundreds of authors. It's a great way to discover Australian literature. Huge congratulations. Omar Musa has just won the Miles Franklin for Fierce Land. So, just again, stunning. So many great authors in this country. My name's Andrew Pope. Look, I have to say goodbye. I am going to leave you with a track. Annie Hamilton, just one of my favourites, favourite of community radio, and just a great Sydney artist. This is Exist from Annie Hamilton. I'm Andrew Popel. This is Final Draft. You're on 2SER. Till next we meet, happy reading. Bye for now.

0: 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I'm Stephen Hill from Sydney's 2SER, and coming up in the program today...
1: It sort of took on songwriting as something that you had to do if you're a pop star.
0: Across the country, people are paying tribute to music icon Johnny Young, who passed away aged 79. But first... The violent attack on Bondi Beach has led to a new impetus to tackle the dangers arising from the proliferation of firearms. This has seen the Albanese government announce that it would implement a new national gun buyback scheme that is set to commence on November 2. However, 9 months after 15 lives were taken by two gunmen, there are still a lot of elements of the gun control initiative that remain in the air, with complete agreement between federal and state governments yet to be achieved. However, on Sunday, New South Wales Premier Chris Minns announced New South Wales would support the national gun buyback. I asked Emeritus Professor Rick Starr from Adelaide University how significant this announcement is in achieving greater gun control in Australia.
2: Yes, well, the Prime Minister knew that he wasn't going to get any sort of universal picture in relation to the latest measure in relation to gun control without getting Mr. Minns on board. So he's got Mr. Minns on board. Mind you, Mr. Minns had been talking about this right at the outset of the year. After all, the Bondi massacre occurred in his patch, so he had to look like he was doing something. Whether or not the Prime Minister gets everyone else over the line is a matter of political consensus, and I'm feeling a bit disparaged by that at the moment.
0: So while New South Wales is supportive, Albanese has not been able to obtain consensus from other states, with One Nation and the Nationals opposed to gun control reforms. I mean, that might be attributable to party politics, but we also have the situation where the federal government is having difficulty achieving consensus even from the Labor states like Victoria and South Australia. Is this going to be a challenge?
2: It will be a challenge. And remember last time when we had the 1996-97 gun back, and then in the early 2000s another gun buyback in relation to small arms. We had the feds picking up the entire bill. Mind you, 30 years ago, that entire bill was only $500 million. I'm guessing now, if you were to go down the path of what the Prime Minister's looking for, you'd be looking at least double that. And Mr. Minns at the moment has said, yes, he's happy to recognise there's hundreds of millions of dollars involved. But if he's got Albanese in his tent and the two of them are going to share the cost, then he's prepared to do it. Now, there's a very strong impetus from the other states saying, well, I'm not so sure that I would get re-elected if this were to go down the path of the Albanese government. And for that matter, we're not going to dump up with half the cost for something we don't want to do. There would be consensus, one might have thought, if the federal budget was going to accommodate the, one could assume, $1 billion total of the cost. But without the feds coming on board all the way, I can't see too many other states and territories coming on board.
0: So last time there was a substantial gun legislation followed the Port Arthur massacre, a traumatic day in Australian history, which saw the Howard government quickly implement a gun buyback scheme. Now, to do this, Howard relied a lot on the courage of Nationals leader Tim Fischer, who was willing to stand up to vocal rural constituencies that opposed the initiative. But at this time, the Nationals are very much opposed. Do you think the increased partisanship and the rise of One Nation has made achieving a national consensus on gun safety harder to achieve?
2: Yes, if you haven't got the Nationals on board, and you're quite right, Tim Fischer was extremely brave and courageous in that regard, but he got the coalition over the line with the reforms, and that worked very well. If you haven't got the Nationals on board this time, and you haven't got One Nation on board, and One Nation now polling around about maybe 20, 21, 22% for the first preference vote, you're going to see that governments are going to be very, very timid in relation to going down this particular path with One Nation implacably opposed to any further gun buybacks. We do have a Victorian election coming up in November, and I can't imagine Mr. Carroll saying anything about guns between now and November. You've got the New South Wales election coming up in March next year. Now, interestingly, Mr. Minns has said he's going to go to that election on this particular subject, and presumably he's a man of his words. That'll be interesting to see how the national vote and the One Nation vote stacks up against him if he does go down this particular path. We don't actually know how much money it's going to cost, and I'm not sure that he would actually say how much money it's going to cost. But in fact, we're talking about a couple of 100,000 firearms at between, say, $1,000 and $5,000 a firearm. That's a lot of money that Mr. Minns is going to have to find, even if the feds are picking up the tab to the tune of 50%.
0: So what is shocking is that in Australia there are now more guns in the country than following the Port Arthur massacre. Do you think that the Bondi massacre kicked Australia out of its complacency, that the reforms following Port Arthur hadn't solved the public safety problem of guns falling into the hands of people who could potentially cause harm to the community?
2: And Stephen, that's exactly the issue that I'm now far more keen to pursue. In my conversation piece, I was suggesting that even if half that money that we're talking about in the buyback scheme was going to put into public education, that guns do not make us any safer, that guns should only be in the hands of sporting shooters who do this competitively, or in the hands of farmers who need them to control feral animals, I think there's a stronger argument to be made that we should be putting a lot of money into education to say you do not need a firearm if you're living in a suburban area. We all know that 75% of Australians live in those areas. But that being the case, I'd be very cautious about spending a great deal of money on yet another buyback. For example, if you've got someone living in Surry Hills in Sydney who's got 8 firearms and now has to hand 4 of them in to get to the forearms, one would have thought that 4 firearms would be sufficient to create the same sort of mayhem that was on Bondi Beach. And for that matter, not only are there more legal guns now than there were after the buyback scheme in 1996, but double that number for the number of illegal firearms. And I would have thought there'd be a lot more productive money being spent on trying to crack down on the 300,000, 400,000, 500,000 illegal firearms we have in this country. We don't even know how many illegal firearms we have. I would have thought some good research into that was a far better way of spending the money than buying back 2 or 3 guns from someone who's got 6 or 7.
0: Emeritus Professor Rick Sarr of Adelaide University speaking there with Stephen Hill.
3: 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Stay well.
0: France's highest constitutional court has blocked a proposed ban on social media for children under 15, ruling that the measure would impinge on freedom of expression. The government says it still wants to restrict young people's access to social media and is now working on a new version of the legislation. So can France protect children online without violating their constitutional rights? The Wire's Manon Levay spoke to French public law and civil liberties lawyer Elie Weiss.
4: France's constitutional council has struck down a law that would have banned children under 15 from accessing social media, ruling that the measure would disproportionately infringe on freedom of expression. The decision has sparked a debate over how far government can go to protect children online while respecting fundamental rights. French President Emmanuel Macron has since asked Prime Minister Sébastien Lecornu to work on a legally robust version of the ban. To begin with, could you simply explain why the Constitutional Council struck down the ban on social media for children under 15? First, the Constitutional Council points out that the purpose of the law is to protect children under 15 years old from addiction and isolation, but also from exposure to pornography and from bullying, and that social media can make these problems worse. Secondly, it considers that children under 15 years old have freedom of expression and communication, and that this freedom must therefore be protected. It then says that the legislature introduced a general and absolute ban that applies to virtually all social media platforms and to all minors without distinction, even though there are some social media platforms that are not directly educational, but do have an educational dimension. Fourthly, it says that the risk to the health of minors have not been established, which is quite open to criticism. Fifthly, the Constitutional Council says that this would require adults to prove their age every time they connect to a social media platform. Finally, the Constitutional Council believes that the law is problematic because parents have no say in the matter, even though they have parental authority. They are responsible for protecting their children, but it is not up to them to decide how this ban should apply to their child. The Constitutional Council puts forward 6 points in opposition to this ban. However, can we really say that a 15-year-old has full freedom of expression in France?
5: What we need to understand is that this is a question of proportionality. The Constitutional Council identify a restriction on a fundamental freedom, in this case, freedom of expression and communication. It then looks at what justifies it and whether it is proportionate to the risk children face as a result of social media. In my view, that reasoning is somewhat flawed because if we look at the different points they raise, they are quite open to question. First, the very idea that children under 15 have freedom of expression is not necessarily straightforward. Children under 15 years old are entitled to physical safety. They cannot be harmed or physically abused. They are entitled to food and protection and potentially to education. But to say that children under 15 years old have freedom of expression and communication and that they could form associations or trade unions, what we call political rights in France, is a principle open to debate. And then there is what I see as the biggest problem. The Constitutional Council says in its decision that the health risks to children have not been established. That is not true. There are huge numbers of studies, mostly from the UK, but also from France, showing that screen time and particularly time spent on social media can increase depression among young people and contribute to certain forms of bullying. Scientists have identified two windows of vulnerability, between 11 and 13 years old for girls and between 14 and 15 years old for boys. These windows exist and are scientifically documented. We know that social media can affect sleep and contribute to what is known as upward social comparison. This can lead to serious problems, including eating disorders, societal thoughts, and depression. The Constitutional Council of France has made clear that protecting children online cannot come at the expense of fundamental freedoms. But with the government already working on a new version of the legislation, the debate is far from over. The challenge now will be finding a way to protect children from the potential harm of social media while ensuring that any restrictions are proportionate. For lawyer Elie Weiss, the question is not whether children should be protected online, but how far the state can go to protect them without undermining their fundamental rights.
0: The Wise Man on Levay ending this report.
6: Hey there, I'm Hamish McDonald. Around Australia, you're listening to The Wire. Take it easy.
0: Last week, Victorian Premier Ben Carroll announced that the government's plans around a right to work from home would be delayed until at least next July. The new Premier described it as part of a reset with the business community, but the move also exposes the tensions about who makes the rules for flexible work. The Wire's Aspen Beilharz has this report.
7: Last year, Victorian Premier Jacinta Allan announced that her government would introduce a right to work from home. It was a move that was carefully calibrated for the media and voters. A few months earlier, the Liberal Party floated a disastrous policy on forcing public servants back to the office, and it was one of the nails in the coffin of their federal election campaign. So the message was clear. They're not for you, and I am. But there's a new Premier in town, and Ben Carroll has announced that the policy will be delayed until July next year.
8: I support Victorians' right to work from home, and I will work closely with workers and the business community to protect it.
7: In all of his appearances on this, Carroll keeps saying how much he supports work from home, probably because he knows that workers like it. But for businesses, it's a different story.
9: There's a couple of things. I think that there's the additional administrative level of having to, you know, consider these requests as they come through.
7: Melanie Pillay is a principal at McCabe's Lawyers.
9: In a strict time frame with quite limited ability to refuse it. And I think it's also just shifting the dial away from the business being able to make its own decision about its workforce. So, you know, we're really changing the conversation to I'm entitled to work from home for 2 days a week unless there's a reason for it not to be reasonable for my role. but the business is left to do the heavy lifting to decide why that is.
7: This is sort of in contrast to the Fair Work Act provisions. Is that fair to say?
9: It goes well beyond what the Fair Work legislation did.
7: Workers across Australia have provisions for flexible work under the Fair Work Act, and this has led to significant rulings, like a decision last year from the Fair Work Commission that a Westpac worker was entitled to work from home permanently. But it is conditional. You have to be with the same employer for 12 months, and then have a justification, like being a parent or carer, or having a disability.
9: I think what businesses are really sort of trying to say is that they benefit from hybrid work arrangements as well, but they don't want it dictated to them because it means that they lose the ability to determine what's right for their business and for their workforce at any particular time.
7: So it seems like potentially like the root of this disagreement is that everyone can acknowledge the benefits of working from home. We know that there are these environmental benefits and benefits potentially for stress and work-life balance, but workers like to have rights. They have no objection to having this as a right, whereas businesses generally see this as something that has to be negotiated.
9: I think that's right. I think that we do need people to sort of come together and to be really practical about it because there is also a lot lost in your team culture if you don't have any togetherness at all. And it's the little things like being able to just walk up to someone and ask a question or overhear a conversation and ask about something as a result of it. It's those incidental opportunities to connect.
7: We don't know what the path forward is in Victoria now. It's not guaranteed that this law will progress anytime soon. But if the Victorian government or any government wanted to make this more of a protection and more of a right, is there a way that they could do that in a way that gets businesses on side?
9: I think that if they were to sort of extend the right beyond the people who have it in the Fair Work Act, I think that they'd have to do it in consultation. I think one of the biggest criticisms of the way the Victorian government brought this about was that there was insufficient consultation with business groups, with employer associations. They weren't really listening to the challenges that businesses would face. So I think firstly you would want to start with listening to all parties involved. And then maybe consider whether we do need to layer it by having a separate jurisdiction entitlement or just amending the Fair Work Act instead.
7: Jacinta Rallon was happy to have a fight with businesses over working from home, and that would have been hard. But finding a version of this policy that makes everyone happy might be a lot harder. For now, the Victorian government kicks the can down the road.
0: The Wire's Aspen Beilhart ending this report.

0: Beloved singer and radio presenter Johnny Young has passed away, aged 79. For generations of Australians, Johnny Young was a familiar face of Young Talent Time, a program that ran for over 17 years. But behind the television personality was a talented songwriter who was writing some of Australia's biggest pop hits. From The Real Thing to his work with some of Australia's leading performers, Young's songwriting career helped shape the sound of Australian popular music and played a role in finding its identity. The Wire's Thomas Kudus asked Professor David Nichols from University of Melbourne, how important was songwriting to Johnny Young's identity as an artist?
1: Close your eyes and I'll kiss you tomorrow.
2: Yeah, that's a really interesting question. It's something I think about periodically. I mean, he sort of took on songwriting as something that you had to do if you're a pop star or something like that. I'm finding it hard to figure out exactly what his motivation was. You know, it's hard to imagine that his motivation was money, although, you know, that was one of the things in the late 60s, if you wanted to be a really successful performer, then you would follow in those kinds of footsteps of the real all-rounder singer-songwriters. But he seems to have been almost talked into it by Barry Gibb. That's the sense that I get. I think he said something like he went to London in 67. He knew the Gibbs. He knew Barry in particular and was a good friend to Barry Gibb. And he'd written a song and played it to Barry, and Barry said, yeah, it's okay, but, you know, this is what you need to fix. And then Barry gave him some sort of general tips that served him thereafter however long it was, 5 years or so, that he was actively writing songs very, very successfully.
3: And Johnny Young, I believe, he helped with the writing of The Real Thing by Russell Morris, which became one of Australia's most iconic songs. What does that song tell us about his ability as a songwriter?
2: I mean, The Real Thing is a funny one. And I think that, you know, in a way, from what I understand, I'd love to hear the original demo that he did. You know, the story that he worked on a TV show called Uptight that Molly Meldrum also worked on. And Molly was Russell Morris's manager at that time, and he was looking for the perfect vehicle to launch Russell as a solo artist on the world. And he heard Johnny Young's demo of The Real Thing, which Johnny Young had intended to give to Ronnie Burns as a possible, you know, something to record. And there was kind of a fight between them. I mean, I don't know how much of a fight it really was, but there was a disagreement that because Molly wanted The Real Thing for Russell and Johnny wanted to either keep The Real Thing for himself or to give to Ronnie Burns. And the reason that I think that's important is that, you know, it's a funny story in itself, but also it's important because I think that the original was probably a real sketch. I think that the original was probably quite unformed in lots of ways, and that's something that a lot of people have said. You know, Dave Mason from The Real famously called The Real Thing a dog of a song, which I think he probably said with affection, and he said The Reals did a cover of the song. But the idea being that it's, you know, in itself, it doesn't have too much, you know, in its component parts, but the ultimate you know, outcome, particularly with the Russell Morris Molly Meldrum single, is just so packed full of stuff. In some ways, it's kind of a canvas, not a blank canvas, but it's a canvas that other people can add to as a piece of music.
3: And his songs were also recorded by a number of other artists, as we've been talking about. What did other performers recognise in his songwriting that made them want to record his material?
2: Yeah, that's a good question, isn't it? I think that, like, so my favourite Johnny Young song is not The Real Thing, it's The Star, which was recorded by Rusty Wiley. And
3: okay.
2: Was a hit,
3: yes.
2: Like a big hit. I'm not sure if it was number one, but it was top 10 anyway, in the late 60s. And I think that that's such an amazing song. It kind of capitalizes a little bit on Wiley. I mean, Rusty Wiley was a popular TV host. He was well known. I think that he really made that song his own in the sense that he could work it. And even though You know, I don't think Rusty Wiley's life was tragic in any way, and he was famously married. If I remember correctly, his wife was his manager, and everybody knew that. So he wasn't a lonely figure. He wasn't a sad, lonely figure in as the character in the song. Nevertheless, he really inhabited that song really, really well in the way of, you know, in the way the Walker Brothers.
0: Professor David Nichols from the University of Melbourne speaking there to The Wire's Thomas Kudus.

0: 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In Sydney, The Wire is produced on Gadigal country of the Eora Nation and with the assistance of the Community Broadcasting Foundation. We're going to be back again tomorrow, so do tune in again. I'm Stephen Hill. Do stay well and thanks for your company.
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0: Hey, Lucky Little from Self here, and I'm tuning in to give all of my love to 2SER. 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

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I love 2SER because 2SER is like your cool uncle, full of really great ideas and even better music, just when you need it most.

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0: Okay, son. I've got a whole pile of squirrels here to skin. 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
0: I said some entertainment. 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
2: Hello, Nayel Nyorukomi, Lati Reke Group. 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Egbadun.

this morning, as it always is. Thanks so much for coming back to meet me. Before we get underway, I'd like to acknowledge the Gadigal people of the Eora Nation, the traditional custodians of the land on which we broadcast. I pay my respects to elders past and present, and I extend that respect to all Aboriginal and Torres Strait Islander peoples listening this morning. I hope the week's been treating you kindly so far, and if it hasn't, the good news is we've nearly made it to Friday. We've got plenty coming up over the next couple of hours, so do stick with us. Nearly a decade on from the Uluru Statement from the Heart and its call for voice, treaty and truth, we'll hear about a project working to build a record of the laws and policies which have shaped the lives of First Nations people in Australia. Towards Truth is a partnership between the Justice and Equity Centre and UNSW's Indigenous Law Centre, and they've now published more than 100 research subjects, which spans everything from forced child removals and the frontier wars to Aboriginal housing policy. Wiradjuri man and Towards Truth research assistant Talis Lynch will join me in the studio a little later this morning to tell us about that work and what he's discovered along the way. If you have any questions for him or for my 0468 44 1073 is the text line. We're also going to have our Thursday regulars on, of course. Evan Shapiro from Celluloid Dreams will be here with his pick of what's worth seeing at the cinema this weekend. We'll hear a little more from the latest episode of Fourth Estate. And after its inaugural outing last week, we're heading back into the musical archives for another instalment of Weird and Wonderful. We're going to be digging up another curious musical offering from years gone by. That's all coming up with plenty of good music, of course, and everything you need to get your Thursday underway. And remember, breakfast is always a conversation. You can get in touch with me throughout the morning. Text us on 0468 44 1073. But first, let's get caught up on some telepathic butterflies. This is from Space Moth off the album Inward Eye.

0: Bit of telepathic butterflies for you there from Space Moth off the album Inward Eye. You're listening to Breakfast on 2CR 107.3. Tina Quinn with you. I'll be with you until about 9 a.m, so do stick with me. It's just gone 10 past 7, and I think it's time to have a little look about what's happening out there on Sydney's roads. And to do so, we're joined, making his 2CR Breakfast comeback, Adam Parker. We're joined by Adam Parker this morning. Good morning.
1: Good morning, Tina, and good morning, Sydney. We've got a little bit of an incident in Leichhardt, Tibbet Street at Hathorn Street. A broken down truck. The road is closed in a southbound direction there. And Huntingwood, the M4 motorway approaching Reservoir Road. We've got a truck and a car that have had a bit of a prang, and one eastbound lane is closed. That's about it for the traffic so far this morning.
0: Okay, so not looking too shabby out there. I had some issues getting in, but on my side of town, but they might have cleared.
1: Yeah, the north side of the bridge, no good this morning.
0: No good. Well, it wasn't a fan of me, but anyways. what about weather-wise? What can we expect for our Thursdays?
1: We're sitting at about 12 degrees now, and we're looking at a top of 23 across Sydney later today.
0: It's looking nice and sunny out there as well.
1: No rain.
0: Oh, we like that. We like to hear that. All right, Adam Parker, thank you very much. And Adam will be back with us a little later in the morning with some news headlines. We're going to head to OCR's feature album of the week, a track from 2CR's feature album of the week. It's from the band Curio Curio. They're a duo made up of a German producer, Dustin Braun, and Austrian-Portuguese singer and actress Luisa Monteiro. Wow, what a combination that is. Austrian and Portuguese. So their sound is inspired by a combination of classic Brazilian pop music. So not disco, not samba, but somewhere in between. And this track is called A Cor de Mo Sono. This is Curio Curio.

That's Curio Curio from, well, no, that's the band, sorry, Accord Demo Sono, which is off to OCR's feature album of the week from Curio Curio, who, as I was just saying before, is a duo made up of a German producer and an Austrian-Portuguese singer and actress, so Luisa Monteiro and Dustin Braun. And the album was put together using analog recording equipment, so a bit of a blast from the past. And a fun fact for bird fans, Curio is also the Portuguese name for the chestnut-bellied seed finch. Any bird watchers out there? Any keen bird watchers out there? Let us know. 0468 441073. And for fans of linguistics, the word originates from the Tupi, who are the indigenous people of Brazil. The word means friend of man. So there you go. You're getting all sorts of tidbits here on 2SER Breakfast this morning. We're going to head to a bit of a, this is a bit of a blast from the past, this song here. This is an old Rolling Stones track, which I've sort of been listening to of late. Bit of a controversial one, Under My Thumb.

0: Under my thumb there from the Rolling Stones. Bit of a controversial one. Been marred by accusations of chauvinism and misogyny, of course. You know, those themes are very prevalent in the song. Definitely speaks to the sexual politics between men and women. What do you reckon? Maybe that's a bit heavy for breakfast. I don't know. 0468 44 1073 is the text line. It's just gone 18 past 7 here. I'm Tina Quinn. I'll be with you until about 9 a.m., so please do stick with us. We're going to be joined in the studio a little later this morning by Wiradjuri man Talis Lynch from the Towards Truth Project, which has just passed a significant milestone. It's published its 100th research subject documenting the laws and policies which have impacted First Nations people in Australia from 1788 up until today. So we're going to find out what that process of truth-telling has uncovered and what Talis himself has learned through the research. Plus, of course, Evan Shapiro from Celluloid Dreams will be here to tell us what's worth seeing at the pictures this weekend, and we'll once again venture into the musical archives for something suitably weird and wonderful. That's still to come, so please do keep it locked on to SCR 107.3. Now, if you caught the latest for the state, you'll have heard the final instalment of our profile of journalist and broadcaster Caroline Baum. Now, over the course of the series, we've followed Caroline through an extraordinary career which spanned print, radio, TV, and in the final chapter we heard about her return to the screen with the Ovation series, Talking Books. The format gave Caroline the chance to do something, well, it gave it to do the a chance to do what she does best, which is sit down one-on-one with an author and have a long, in-depth conversation about their life and their work. And over the course of the series, she found herself face-to-face with some very, truly remarkable people. I asked Caroline about some of the interviews that have really stayed with her.
1: One of the, again, you know, career highlights was when they said, okay, it's Lauren Bacall's 80th birthday. She's got a memoir out, which was really
0: good.
1: By
0: myself and then some.
1: Yeah, and very juicy. They flew me to New York to interview Lauren Bacall, ostensibly for a one-hour television special, but she loved talking about herself so much that we got a two-hour special out of her. And I also got to write a profile of her for The Good Weekend.
2: Ms. Bacall, welcome to the show.
3: Thank you.
2: I want to go back to the beginning because it seems to me there's something very pivotal about your first screen role, and that is that there's an incredible disparity between the young woman you were and the young woman that you were playing. Howard
3: Hawks
2: saw something in you which meant that he could make you appear to be an insolent, sexually knowing young woman. What is it, do you think, that he saw in you that made him believe you could do that?
3: I don't know whether he saw it in me or not, but he saw it in himself, because he had been trying for years to make a star out of an unknown. He tried it with Rita Hayworth and it didn't work, and I think he tried it even, well, Lombard was well known, but he worked with her in 20th Century and she didn't listen to him, and he kept telling me stories about how she was wrong and he was right. He was right about everything, you know. And so there was something about, I guess, vocally and a physical quality that I had that he liked. I was very much like his then wife, Slim, who actually had found my photograph in Harper's Bazaar and shown it to him. So I think that he saw that it was possible for him to mold me, and he would be my Svengali, and he would create me out of this. You know, he had this whole vision. Of course, he thought I would also be his mistress on the side. I was so innocent that it was ridiculous. Nobody would believe that I was so innocent.
2: But what's interesting about that part and why it's so pivotal is that, in a sense, it set the mold. And in a sense, you were somewhat typecast after that.
3: Totally.
2: In a particular role. And I get the sense from your memoirs that you're not entirely happy about that.
3: No, that's true, because your first success or your first hit, whatever you want to call it, when you are recognized as somebody who is doing something unique for that moment, it all passes in a moment. The flavor of the month, you know. But I think that when that happens, people everywhere begin to think of you as that person. You are not separated from that. I am not separated from Slim and Tavern Avnod. I always was this independent, da-da-da, and I can handle any situation, and I was... when I was none of those things. And also, that keeps you from developing as an actress. Because they... I mean, people just still, now to this day, they think of me that way.
2: What were the parts that you were longing to play then, that you never got to play? I mean, were you, for example, dreaming of being a Shakespearean actress? Did you want to tackle the classics?
3: No, I wanted to be on the stage. I did not aim for motion pictures. I wanted to be on the stage, but I wanted to be Bette Davis on the stage. There was never a specific role I always wanted to play. Mm-hmm. I loved comedy, and I wanted to play comedy. And comedy is very difficult to play. And, of course, nobody would think of me as being able to play comedy.
2: But you're supposed to have, you're famous, in fact, for your timing, your comic timing.
3: Jack Benny, who had perfect timing, told me that I had perfect timing, which is the best compliment I possibly ever could receive. So finally, it took me...
1: Another only child.
0: Another only child. That's yeah. very true. Very different upbringing, though.
1: Very yes. different. But yes. we got on famously. She was a stickler. You know, she wanted a suite at the Carlisle and she wanted hair and makeup. And
0: which is ridiculous because she lived at the Dakota.
1: And yeah, but, you know, so she needed to prove a point. And I was wearing a jacket that Traddle von Troska had made for me. I'd said to Traddle, look, I'm going to do this big interview. Can you lend me something that has a bit of swagger that looks a little bit like, you know, the high point of Bacall's career, so something from the 40s and 50s. And she lent me this fabulous jacket, and Lauren Bacall took one look at it at the Carlisle as she came through the door. She was not subtle, Lauren Bacall. Mm. She was many things, but she wasn't subtle. She looked at this jacket and she said, I want that jacket. And every time we changed roles of film, she'd say, I want that jacket, like on and on and on. Anyway, I rang Traddle overnight and said, listen, she really likes the jacket. Can I leave it with her? Because Bacall had invited me to tea the next day at the Dakota, which was a treat because I got to see her amazing apartment. And Traddle said, of course, leave the jacket with her. So I went to tea the next day with the jacket and I said, Miss Bacall, I've spoken to the designer and she's happy to leave the jacket with you as a gift. And Lauren Bacall said, I've been thinking about it. It's a little short in the waist. Just a moment. I'll go and get a tape measure. You can measure me for another one. So I ended up doing a fitting on Lauren Bacall, bust measurement, sleeve, to all of it. I mean, I couldn't believe I was doing this.
0: I am
1: and
0: so jealous.
1: We had another jacket made and sent to her.
3: I have not sat around and waited for the great offers. When I could, from the moment I could be on the stage, I devoted 20 years of my life to the theater. And I took chances, and I was in musical comedy, which was my dream always, if only Fred Astaire had been in one of those shows. And I mean, that I wouldn't have traded for anything. Movies would never have given me the opportunity to be in Cactus Flower. They didn't even let me play my part in Cactus Flower. My friend Ingrid, who was divine in every way except comedy.
2: Yeah, absolutely.
3: But, and she thought I was always angry with her because she played that part. And she was afraid to come backstage when I was in applause. I said, Ingrid, you must be crazy. We became good friends. I don't know. I was crazy about her, but I was so upset about not getting that part. Mm. But the musicals, they would never have given me a chance to be in a musical comedy. Never, ever. And so, I mean, I've done that. And then if I'm not acting, which is still my first love, then I go out and do these conversations, you know, occasionally. I don't do them too often, but a few times a year and talk to different women's groups and stuff, talk about work mostly. And I write.
2: I always think of the Rat Pack as a quintessentially male club, and I was astonished to discover that you were, in fact, the den mother of sorts,
3: of
2: too.
3: Of the true Rat Pack.
2: Of the true Rat Pack.
3: Which is not what's going on out there now.
2: No. So I was wondering whether you could describe what did go on in the Rat Pack and what your role was.
3: Den mother, I love that title. What went on in the Rat Pack, it was a joke. We all started it as a joke with Bogey and Sinatra and Judy Garland and her husband, and Niven, David and Yordas, and Nat Benchley, Bob Benchley's son, and Mike Romanoff and his wife, and that was it. And the point of it was that we all stayed up late and had a good time, and so we kind of, I somehow said something about a rat. Rats, you all look like rats, or it's, we're like a pack of rats or something, and it suddenly became the Rat Pack. And what caused attention?
0: She's one of my favorite film stars of that era.
1: She was a piece of work. You know, she had this sob story. She'd say to me, nobody ever gave me any clothes. Jackie got everything.
0: What, so Yves Saint Laurent never sent, because that was her designer of choice.
1: Apparently not. I don't know. But, you know, she was very pulling the hard done by shtick with me. And she was sort of saying she couldn't get a date. I did get the feeling she was a bit lonely. That was fun.
0: Yes. And amazing, because, I mean, she could be famously very curmudgeonly. Like, I've heard some stories about
1: I had been told
0: what a dragon lady
1: by friends in New York that the thing to do with that kind of person was to send a floral tribute of some kind in advance from an uptown florist. And there was only one florist I was told to use, and I was told to send an amaryllis, and I did that. So on top of the Carlisle, and we had to get a town car, and the hair and makeup, and the food we had to provide, I sent the flowers, the plant. She really liked that. She liked the jacket, and she liked the flowers.
0: So much so that she said that next time you're in town, please drop in.
1: She did, and I didn't, and I should have.
0: Yes, yes, absolutely. That was journalist and broadcaster Caroline Baum reflecting on interviewing the legendary Lauren Bacall for Talking Books. And we'll hear a little more from Caroline later this morning as she reflects on another memorable encounter from quite an extraordinary career spent interviewing some of the biggest names in literature and arts. That's still to come here on 2SER Breakfast. Also, Evan Shapiro from Celluloid Dreams will be here with our weekly trip to the movies and his pick of what you should be heading to the cinema to see this weekend. We're also going to be joined in the studio by Talis Lynch from the Towards Truth Project, which has now documented more than 100 subjects examining the laws and policies which have impacted First Nations people in Australia from 1788 to the present day. And we're going to be raiding the musical archives once again for another instalment of Weird and Wonderful. So still plenty ahead this Thursday morning here on Breakfast. I think it's time for a little bit more music, though. This is The Run-Up from Standing Circle.

0: That's the run-up from Standing Circle. You're listening to Breakfast on 2SER 107.3. It's about 27 to 8. I'm Tina Quinn, and I'll be with you until about 9 a.m., so do stick with us. Right now, though, it's time for some news headlines with Adam Parker. Good morning, Adam.
1: Good morning, Tina.
0: And so a bit of outrage and a lack of accountability by the IDF, it would seem, this morning.
1: Yeah, so on Wednesday, Israel Defense Force published findings from 5 internal investigations into deadly attacks its soldiers launched on aid and medical workers in Gaza. Whilst 2 cases are now subject to criminal investigations, 3 other cases, including one involving the death of Australian charity worker Zomi Frankum, soldiers have been cleared of wrongdoing. In a statement released this morning, Foreign Minister Penny Wong says the government is outraged by the results of the investigation, adding that it falls short of accountability we expect.
0: And yet again, some misuse of taxpayer dollars, it would seem, more domestically.
1: So, yeah, this is an interesting story. The public servants, our wonderful public servants, have handed back hundreds of thousands of dollars in personal expenses inadvertently charged on taxpayer-funded credit cards. New figures provided to the Senate detail thousands of transactions across multiple government departments. The Department of Home Affairs alone was required to pay over $28,000 worth of purchases, including over $5,000 of transactions related to Uber and Uber Eats. This is the bit that really gets my goat, team.
0: Okay.
1: If they're gonna squander our taxpayer dollars on kebabs and pizza, the least they could do is go direct to the kebab shop.
0: That's supporting.
1: You know, they're squandering our dollars on Uber Eats.
0: Support local businesses.
1: Evil.
0: So they're repaying. So this is the Department of Home Affairs alone. They are repaying $28,400 worth of purchases. I'm guessing those Uber Eats are to the office. They're Uber Eatsing to the office. Well, maybe not.
1: I'd love to know, but yeah. I'd also love to know what was on the menu.
0: Okay.
1: That's a lot of kebabs.
0: And look, a little bit more serious now, not that that isn't the misuse of taxpayer funds isn't serious, but an update on Lily Hooper, missing girl Lily Hooper.
1: Yeah, so we've got almost 200 ADF personnel from southwest Sydney's Holsworthy Barracks still searching the Natai National Park today for Lily Hooper, who went missing 9 days ago in the bushland just southwest of Sydney.
0: And so she was hiking, wasn't she?
1: So we believe, police discovered her a car at the Bonham Peak walking trail on the evening she went missing, but have so far been unable to find any trace of her since.
0: Right. Adam Parker, thank you. Of course, we encourage anybody with information to head to Crime Stoppers or to contact the relevant authorities. You're listening to Breakfast here on 2SER 107.3. Still to come, we've got a great show coming up for you. Evan Shapiro from Celluloid Dreams is going to be joining us for our weekly trip to the movies. And a little later, we'll be joined in the studio by Talis Lynch from the Towards Truth Project, they've documented more than 100 subjects examining the laws and policies which have impacted First Nations people in Australia from the 1700s up until the present day. So please do stay tuned for that. And of course, we're going to be raiding the musical archives once again for another installment of Weird and Wonderful. Adam Parker, I just want to quickly ask you before we head off into this next track. Do you want to be the weatherman?
1: Do I want to be the weatherman now or do I want to be the weatherman ever?
0: It's a good retort, I guess. It's just the name of the song, Does He Want to Be the Weatherman? It's from Sweeping Promises off their album You Say I Romanticise. So I thought I'd put the question to you.
1: It's a deep question.
0: Yeah. Something for you to consider. Does he want to be the weatherman? That's the song, guys.

Does he want to be the weatherman? Well, look, it's still unclear. That's from Sweeping Promises. Now to Charles Bradley's cover of the Nirvana classic, Stay Away. 20 to 9, 20 to 8, rather, sorry, here at breakfast.

That's the amazing pipes there of Charles Bradley with Stay Away. This is Schwinga La Carte from De La Soul. 17 to 8.

0: That's All Around from the Womack Sisters. You're listening to Breakfast on 2SER 107.3. Tina Quinn with you until about 9 a.m. Thanks so much for being with me. We've got a great show coming up for you. So, well, still to come, I should say, because it's been a great first hour, has it not? Let me know if you think otherwise. 0468441073 is the text line. But I tell you what, it's 9 to 8 now, so I think it's time for our weekly, more than time, for our weekly movie spot with Evan Shapiro from Celluloid Dreams. Good morning, Evan.
1: Hey, Tina. Good morning.
0: What have you got in store for us this week?
1: Well, rather than what's very new in cinemas, though I do have a cinema recommendation for you. I wanted to tell you about a really interesting upcoming screening at the Opera House on the 5th of September, which is a film called Sample People from 2000. You may or may not have heard about this film. Have you heard about it?
0: No, I haven't. Do tell.
1: It stars a very young Joel Edgerton, Kylie Minogue, and Ben Mendelsohn at the beginning of their careers. And the film came out around the time of Go and Human Traffic. And it was kind of decided by the distributors at the time that those films made this one look like it was a copy when it had actually been made earlier. So now it's getting a cinema release at the Opera House. Very fortunate for me. I spoke to the director and writer on Celluloid Dreams this week, so you can catch that interview. But it's a really little time capsule of 2000, which picks up really on the 90s in Sydney. It's like a one night in Sydney, multiple stories happening at the same time.
0: This is sounding familiar to me, I feel like. And did you say it was Ben Mendelsohn and...
1: Yeah, and Joel Edgerton, right. Kylie Minogue. And
0: wow, okay.
1: Really interesting film. I don't like talking about usually films I haven't seen, but this is one that I've wanted to see and haven't been able to see.
0: Right.
1: So I think it's worthy of talking about.
0: Definitely, definitely. Oh, that's exciting. You've got me excited now. I'm pretty keen to give it a watch as well. And so this is, I'm guessing this is pre-Secret Life of Us, Joel Edgerton, or is this around the same time?
1: Oh, yeah. Yeah, so it's 2000. So it would be.
0: He was on the verge of, yeah.
1: He was known at the time as a stage actor, actually. Mm-hmm. He hadn't really broken into it. And I think Ben Mendelsohn was probably the bigger name at the time, again, before he hit the big screen, the big scene. this is one of those gritty, you know, and it's a bit like there was a film recently that got a screening called Going Down, which is also, sort of one of those, films covered in mystique because we haven't been able to see them for such a long time.
0: Right.
1: And now they're being rediscovered. They're getting the 4K restoration and up on the screen. And one of the great things I think about these films is the soundtrack, you know, these incredible soundtracks that are in Sample People. It's a whole lot of late 90s performers like Kylie and others, the Whitlams, and they're covering songs from the 70s and the 80s for this soundtrack. So, yeah, really great opportunity, I think, to see something rare and Australian and Sydney.
0: Do you know what? Okay, all right, so I'm just having a read up. So apparently, because I'm like, oh, I wonder where they shot in Sydney. So
1: Adelaide.
0: Yes! I'm just saying this. Despite being set in Sydney, it was shot in Adelaide.
1: Yeah.
0: Okay. Yeah. Right.
1: Quite hilarious. Low budget.
0: Low budget. You couldn't even afford Sydney.
1: Yeah. I think it was sort of like one take, move on, you know, shot on film. It's going to be rough and ready, but really, of its time. But I love those sort of time capsules.
0: Yeah.
1: I think they're really fascinating, especially when they've got that great soundtrack.
0: Yeah, absolutely. And listen, we were just hearing a little bit earlier. We were playing an excerpt from the latest episode of Fourth Estate with Caroline Baum, and she was talking about an interview that she conducted with one Lauren Bacall for a television special she was doing. One of my favourite film actresses of that era. Do you have any Bacall memories?
1: Well, you know, I do. She is, she's just known, I guess, for that great partnership with Humphrey Bogart. So, I guess the go-to is The Big Sleep and Key Largo. They're really interesting films. And look, she was really young when she met Bogart, like 22
0: No,
1: or
0: younger than
1: something.
0: that. She was,
1: Younger,
0: because
1: maybe?
0: yeah, I no, I read
1: 20?
0: her memoir, like every 13 and 14-year-old, that's what we were all reading, was Lauren Bacall's memoir. That's a joke, obviously, but I was a nerd. But I absolutely, yeah, and I loved her memoir. It was really interesting, very juicy. But she was about 19 when she met Bogie, and she was brought to Hollywood to make their very first film, To Have and Have Not. That was the first film that they made
1: That's
0: together.
1: right.
0: And then The Big Sleep, yeah.
1: Yeah.
0: You know,
1: And To
0: my,
1: Have and Have
0: yeah.
1: Not is a great film. I don't know. Have you seen it?
0: I have, yeah.
1: I really like that film, actually. I probably like it better than The Big Sleep in many ways.
0: The Big Sleep was an interesting one because it's a very confusing film. I mean, I still am, I think there's still debate and conjecture over the whole, I guess, the not just the plot, but also the ending and what it all means. And it was, but I weren't they like changing, they were doing rewrites of it like in real time, weren't they?
1: Yeah,
0: And it was sort of,
1: it's one of those the films. I don't know why, but it is a hot mess. It's
0: it
1: not
0: is a complete hot mess.
1: and and for some reason, it's just got this gravitas around it. This mystery, this history that everybody loves it. I'm not a huge fan of The Big Sleep, but To Have and To Have
0: No,
1: Not
0: it's
1: is a
0: very hard
1: bit
0: to follow.
1: clearer. And I think, Bacall really blasted onto the screen in that film, and you
0: Oh,
1: can see why she,
0: completely.
1: dominated, and you can see why Bogart probably just went, "Hey, this is a fire."
0: I mean, this is the thing. I know that he was the big star of the time, but really, I think, in retrospect, I think if they weren't living in the times that they were, I think, if it were nowadays, I mean, people would all just agree. Like, she was the real, she stole the whole show. She stole those films, really. Like, she was the most compelling thing about those films. No, The Big Sleep was based on the Raymond Chandler novel, and yeah, I think part of the mystery and why people are so, taken with that film and the mystery of it is because it is a mystery. Like, it's such a confusing film.
1: Yeah, that's right.
0: So we've mentioned To Have and Have Not. We've mentioned The Big Sleep and Key Largo. Now, there's another film that they did together, which is not often mentioned and which Bacall herself has said she wasn't that keen on, and it was called Dark Passage. But it's my favourite of all of those films. I don't know if you've ever seen it. It's Humphrey Bogart, Lauren Bacall, Agnes Moorehead, who later went on to fame as Andora on Bewitched, playing, Elizabeth Montgomery's mother. And it is such a fantastic cast. I remember first watching it late at night as a teenager. It's an all black and white film, very film noir, very, I guess, because

Going to head to some music first, of course. And as I've mentioned, breakfast is always a conversation. So please do text in 0468 441073. We're very keen to hear from you this morning. And look, as I mentioned, I'm going to be with you till about 9 a.m. So keep it locked on 2SCR 107.3. This is A Fine Vintage from Radiator Hospital off the album Distorting Time. 8:05.

0: It's a fine vintage there from Radiator Hospital off the album Distorting Time. You're listening to Breakfast on 2SER 107.3. It's 8 past 8. Time for a weather and traffic update from our weatherman, Adam Parker. Have you decided yet whether you want to be the weatherman?
1: I think I will be.
0: Okay. All right. And so from there, on that note.
1: We're riding on about 13 degrees with a top of 23 later in the day. That's pretty much stock all across Sydney. Sydney Central, Sydney West. And
0: what about roads-wise?
1: As for the traffic, there's a little bit of drama out there. We've got a breakdown north ride, Epping Road at Pittwater Road, one of three eastbound lanes closed. At Leichhardt, we've still got that breakdown, that broken down truck near Tebbutt Street, at Hatham Street, Schofields Road at Junction Road. We've got two cars in a crash, traffic affected in both directions there. And that's about it. We've got some scheduled road work in Waterloo, Dacey Avenue, but not too much drama on that end.
0: Fantastic. Adam Parker, you'll be back with us a little later in the hour with some news headlines. Thank you.
1: If you're lucky.
0: If we're lucky. It's going to keep us on the edge of our seat. That's how we work, Adam Parker. 9 past 8 here at breakfast. Well, nearly a decade ago, the Uluru Statement from the Heart offered a new vision of Australia. One where modern nationhood was reconciled with ancient Aboriginal sovereignty through three key reforms: voice, treaty, and truth. Now, responding to this call, the Justice and Equity Centre partnered with the Indigenous Law Centre at UNSW to create Towards Truth, a truth-telling website which compiles laws and policies which impact First Nations people from 1788 up until the modern day. The project has now published over 100 research subjects, most recently releasing work on the legal history of Aboriginal reserves. With us to explain more about the project is Wiradjuri man and Towards Truth research assistant, Talis Lynch. Good morning, Talis.
2: Good morning, Tana.
0: I might just get you to stand a little bit closer to the mic if you can. Is that a yep? Thanks so much for being in studio with us this morning. Can you give us a brief overview of the project?
2: Yeah, so Towards Truth was launched in 2023, and at its core, it's a website. So it documents in forensic detail the decisions of our government about the impact of dispossession and disempowerment of First Nations people, but also where government have sought to protect and provide reparation. It really seeks to challenge that these decisions were hidden. They weren't. They happened in open parliament. And Towards Truth creates an accessible tool and website to not only empower First Nations communities in their own truth-telling processes, but also non-First Nations people in developing a more precise understanding of that history.
0: And so how do you decide what topics to research then?
2: So with the Indigenous Law Centre, we decided on four key theme areas. That's country, kinship, law and culture, and people. Now, within one of those topics, a given law might talk specifically about Aboriginal people. For example, kinship, think of the Stolen Generations and the policies that facilitated forced child removal, or country, Aboriginal land rights. But then there's also laws that aren't specifically about Aboriginal people, like native parks, housing, or policing, that can still have profound adverse impacts. The nature of laws is they're not made in a vacuum. They're not siloed from one another. So the way that we see these topics unfolding is that they open up new avenues, and we're still in that process.
0: So I wanted to ask, you've now passed 100 research subjects. When you pull all of that material together, are there patterns in Australian law and policy that become visible that perhaps aren't apparent when we look at these events individually?
2: I think the biggest thing that Towards Truth has revealed is this past isn't hidden. This is all happening in open parliament, in open debate. We just haven't seen a consolidated, evidence-based research tool like Towards Truth before. And it's still an evolving process. But we're starting from 1788 and we're delving into colonial documents up to contemporary laws we see now. So it's interesting that just looking at parliamentary debates in Hansard, this is all in open dialogue.
0: Yeah. So I'm guessing then you'd sort of, as well, your research would show how much of that history You know, because when we talk about things like the Stolen Generations and frontier violence or Aboriginal reserves, we sort of talk about them as Australian history, as part of Australian history. But I'm guessing your research shows how much of that history is continuing to shape the lives of First Nations people today.
2: Absolutely. And I think I'm an Aboriginal man, but I'm also an Australian man who wants to have a deep understanding of our history. And I think having an understanding of both complex trauma, which is spoken about maybe when we think of the Stolen Generations, but also looking into complex resilience, it shows a very intricate story of a culture and people who are resilient. And I think that's the perspective which First Nation voices want to tell us. Mm. And I think documenting it's really key.
0: One of the striking things about this project is you're not simply collecting people's testimony, you're examining the documentary record of governments themselves. What do you think the laws and policies tell us about the way that Australia traditionally tells its history, or maybe sometimes doesn't?
2: I think as a research assistant, I was quite surprised how blatant they were. In dialogue and in Parliament, it's all there in discussion. And I think one particular issue that stuck with me, which was just going back a while, but until 1876, Aboriginal people weren't allowed to give evidence in court. And that justification was because it was assumed that...
0: Up until what year did you say?
2: 1876, which seems like a while ago, but it's 60 years after the First Fleet, arguably when some of the heaviest traumas in terms of massacres was happening. And that was assumed that Aboriginal people couldn't take a religious oath. And this was in Parliament. The Attorney General was calling this out for being unjust. He wanted to prosecute it, but said that he couldn't, not because the murderers weren't known. For example, the Kangaroo Creek massacre, 23 Aboriginal people murdered, but because their evidence wasn't legally admissible. So it's things like this that pop up that are publicly available. Towards Truth is just putting it in an accessible tool. Mm.
0: Talis Lynch from Towards Truth is with us this morning talking about a new partnership with the Indigenous Law Centre at UNSW with the Justice and Equity Centre. It's a truth-telling website which compiles laws and policies that impact First Nations people from 1788 to the modern day. Now, we'd love to hear from you if you have any questions. 0468 44 1073 is the text line. Please do text in. There's sometimes, Towards Truth obviously grew out of the Uluru Statement from the Heart and its call for voice, treaty and truth. We're nearly 3 years on now from the voice referendum. Has the failure of the referendum changed the importance or perhaps the urgency, do you think, of the truth-telling part of that equation?
2: It's a great question. And I think it's really important that there are the appropriate people to give the correct answer to that. And I think every Aboriginal person will have a difference in perspective. Truth-telling at a national scale and at a local community-based scale can be interpreted differently.
0: Mm.
2: What the Justice and Equity Centre wanted to do was create a project which was a form of local-based truth-telling that empowered the local communities with the evidence and documentation to be able to direct that as they want. Now, that might look differently at a national scale, but I think the importance is truth-telling at a local level is presenting as much evidence and information as you can and giving it to the people who have for so long been voiceless and empowering them to use that as they will.
0: Mm. There's sometimes an argument that continually revisiting Australia's colonial history is divisive. What would you say to someone who asks, why do we need to know all of this now?
2: Being an Australian and being proud of Australia or wanting to be proud of Australia, I believe takes the courage to look at our history and our footprint in all of its rawness and prior to the arrival of the First Fleet,
0: mm-hmm.
2: and be able to look at that with a sense of empathy, context and understanding, to look at the poor outcomes that we see in some of our most vulnerable members in Australia today and try and ask what happened. Because without asking what happened and why, I don't think we can adequately address what we're seeing today. And I think that that's a real critical thing to being an Australian.
0: You're a Wiradjuri man researching laws and policies that have often inflicted enormous harm on First Nations people. What's it like for you to have to encounter that material day to day?
2: Unfortunately, I don't think it's as shocking maybe as one would think. Every Aboriginal person has a different experience in terms of trauma with the law. My experience is different to someone else's. But when you're living as an Aboriginal person working with mob, this is an everyday occurrence. And I think the grotesqueness, especially when you get into some of the finer details of these documents, anyone would shiver at the inhumaneness of some of these encounters. But you have to look this stuff in the eye if you want to be able to have the courage to make some change.
0: How'd you get involved with the project yourself?
2: Yeah, so the Justice and Equity Centre, formerly PIAC, have been a big force for change in Sydney for a very long time. I'm a law student at UTS and had looked at lots of the JEC's, Justice and Equity Centre's research, and also their partnership with the Indigenous Law Centre, especially Professor Megan Davis. This is what courage looks like in terms of First Nation justice.
0: Talis Lynch, thank you so much for coming in this morning and speaking with us about this. If anybody listening this morning went on to Towards Truth and read just one of those 100-plus subjects, what would you want them to come away understanding about Australia that they perhaps just didn't get before?
2: I would encourage people to look further back than just the contemporary laws that we see in the news, although they're arguably the most pressing ones. Going back into some of these early documents and getting a take on an event which maybe you were taught in school and you want to dig and get a fuller picture, I think some of those older colonial documents. Historical policing is one which we're still working on. That's going to be an interesting one. We've also just published reserves, and that's really interesting as well.
0: Amazing. All right. Well, thank you. As I mentioned, thank you so much for coming into the studio today. It's been fantastic having you.
2: Thank you very much.
0: Talis Lynch, Research Assistant with Towards Truth, joining us here in the studio. Now, the project it's published now, I think, more than 100 research subjects which document the laws and policies that have shaped the lives of First Nations people in Australia from, as I mentioned, 1788 through to the present day. So can people head on the website and have a look at
2: Absolutely. towardstruth.org.au. It's just a Google search.
0: Wonderful. Thank you, Talis Lynch there. And for anybody that missed the start of that interview, we will be putting it up on the website as well. It's 21 past 8 here at breakfast. I'm going to be with you until about 9 o'clock, so do stick with us. We've got some more music, some great talks, great chats coming up, so don't go anywhere. Right now, though, we're going to head to a bit of Yothu Yindi. This is Treaty Now.

0: That's Chapana, Sunset Dreaming there from Yothu Yindi. And before that, we had Treaty. You're listening to Breakfast on 2SER 107.3. How good was Talas Lynch earlier? Not to sound like ScoMo there, but how good was he? He was fantastic. Great to have him on the program this morning. Keen to hear your thoughts on that interview as well. 0468 44 1073 is the text line. Let's keep the conversation going this morning, please. I hope your Thursday mornings are going well. It sounds like traffic's a bit full on out there, but look, the weather gods are shining down on us. It's blue skies, sunshine's out. Can't complain too much. It's 29 past the hour here, and a whole minute early we're going to hear from the wonderful Adam Parker. Good morning, Adam.
1: Good morning, Tina, and the beautiful audio radiance out there.
0: You come with all the compliments, don't you? Now, I understand an illegal tobacco operation has gone up in smoke. Pardon the pun there.
1: Oh, I love it. Australian and Chinese authorities have worked together to crack down on an international syndicate smuggling illegal tobacco into Australia. Over 60 people have been arrested in China over their involvement in the syndicate, and the Australian Border Force has revealed more than 60 million cigarettes were seized. Chinese authorities have traced the tobacco to be manufactured and transported through Southeast Asia and shipped out of Shanghai, among goods like printers and lamps bound for Australia.
0: And the fallout from the RDF's internal investigations continues this morning as well.
1: Yep, the story goes on. Former Human Rights Commissioner Chris Sidoti has lambasted the RDF's decision not to pursue a criminal investigation into the killing of Australian aid worker Zomi Francom. Speaking to RM Breakfast, Sidoti says the Israeli military constantly announces internal investigations and then we hear nothing more. There's no confidence either in the appropriateness, the thoroughness of the internal investigations or any of the criminal prosecutions that may flow. Assistant Minister for Citizenship and Multiculturalism Minister Julian Hill also told RM Breakfast that it's difficult to see this as a gratuitous insult to Zomi Francom's family.
0: Did he say it's difficult to not see this as a gratuitous insult to Zomi Francom's family? Right.
1: I think that is what he said.
0: Yes. Right. Okay. And as well as to her memory and to her colleagues.
1: Absolutely, yeah.
0: And more strife at KPMG, it would seem.
1: Yeah, KPMG.
0: They're at it again, are they?
1: Here we go again. Or here we still go. KPMG Chief Executive John Sams has confirmed that the firm has begun talks with senior partners who intend to be cut as part of a wide staff purge expected to happen next week. It comes after the embattled firm has been engulfed by whistleblower allegations that confidential client information has been misused. The Sydney Morning Herald has reported that internal sources expect up to 1,000 staff to be cut.
0: Oh, Jesus. And again, we're seeing a bit of... Actually, just because we don't have too much time this morning, I'm just thinking an update on Lily Hooper there. There's almost 200 ADF personnel from Southwest Sydney's Holsworthy Barracks. They're still searching the Natai National Park for her.
1: Yes, they're still the guys from Holsworthy are still out there in the Natai National Park, southwest of Sydney.
0: And how many days has she been missing?
1: 9 days now. No trace since they found her car on, I think it was the 12th of August.
0: Mm. And it seems we'll never be royals.
1: We'll never be royals, but the BBC is reporting the Duke and Duchess of Sussex are planning a return to the UK. The word is that Harry and Meghan are back, and we believe their children, Prince Archie and Princess Lilibet, have been enrolled in a British school, and the family plans to reside in a private non-royal residence outside of London.
0: Wow, do you think this could mean a reconciliation, possibly?
1: It feels a bit like the posh version of Game of Thrones.
0: Jesus.
1: I think we need some more swords.
0: Yeah, more swords. Return of the Mac, return of Prince Harry, hey? Speaking of, this is Mark Morrison with Return of the Mac. Adam Parker, thank you.
1: Good morning.

0: That's Return of the Mac from Mark Morrison there. You're listening to Breakfast on 2SER 107.3. Tina Quinn with you for not too much longer. It's about 24. We've got another 24 minutes together, I believe. 24 to 9 here at Breakfast. 0468 44 1073 is the text line. I'd love to hear from you guys this morning. As it's Thursday, we're going to bring back, this is the second installment, rather, of our new segment.
1: Let's play something really weird and wonderful. Wonderful.
0: That's right. Something a bit weird and wonderful this morning. Tunes from the trash can, as I like to sort of call it, as a sub headline there. And joining me to talk through something weird and wonderful, what's weird and wonderful this week, is Adam Parker.
2: Thank you. I am weird and wonderful. You're not the first person to describe me as that, and you won't be the last.
0: That'll be your tagline there, Adam. You're weird and wonderful, but you've got a weird and wonderful track, a tune from the trash can, as it were, for us this morning. What have you got for us?
2: I do. Well, this one's a personal favourite of mine. He's widely known to those weird of us that know him. Adriano Celentano, who's an Italian singer, mm-hmm. the Italian Elvis, some might know him as. And in 1972, he released this track. If I'm going to really have a good hard crack at this, Prisencolonensin and Cusel.
0: I'm seeing it spelt on the computer, and I think you've done extremely well to pronounce this. I don't think I could ever, but so I'm not even going to attempt it. I think you've just nailed it.
2: Yep. So, yes, in 1972, he's written this song as a bit of a joke. His idea was to create a song that was complete gibberish, but with the idea of selling an American-sounding song to the Italian, well, to the European market, just to see if anyone was actually listening to the lyrics, I guess. So none of the words make any sense in any language. It's a wonderful song. Absolute complete lyrical gibberish, but it was a huge hit.
0: All right.
2: So he was correct.
0: Here it is, and I'm sticking with my original declaration. I'm not pronouncing this song. What are we listening to again?
2: Adriano Celentano with Prisencolonensin and Cusel.
0: God, he's brilliant. Well, here he is with his Adriano Celentano with that song.

shoes now, I'll whole build the same, then a whole red maybe get the color boss dying. Well, it's the same way it's gonna call me Steen. You know, for some another judge, God believes it's a sham. You're the common, not choose, not right, but not sure. Hope, hope, but just get along the corporate, no fine. Oh, but if it's a stand, I like the shoes to go, my man. You've been trusted in the matter called the Raider Girls. Oh, something.

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There's just 200 cars, and over 400 guys are staying. I smile, chest, let 80 kills, don't know what brings on.

0: That's Adriano Celentano there with what song, Adam Parker?
1: Prison Callinance and Encusel.
0: So impressed with you. Okay. That was a great song. That was a great choice. Sort of pig Latin there, I would almost venture.
1: Well, I've always wondered what we sound like to people that don't speak English. And I think you have your answer there.
0: Yeah. I felt like they almost were words because I felt like I could almost sing along to it, but not quite.
1: It's a brilliant piece of work.
0: Absolutely. And from 1972, did you say?
1: All the way back. Older than all of us.
0: Adam Parker, it's been great having you in this morning. Thank you.
1: It's been great to be here. Thank you.
0: Adam Parker there, choosing our weird and wonderful track of the week. Now to something less weird, but very wonderful. This is I Could Hear It In Your Smile from Marlophone. 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

0: That's I Could Hear It In Your Smile from Marlophone off the album Remembered Adventures in Widescale. 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I'm going to leave you in the very capable hands of Cam and Jack from The Daily. Keen to hear what they have coming up on the show. We're going to hear from Cam a little later. Well, earlier this morning, you might have heard something from our most recent episode of Fourth Estate, which was a profile with the journalist and broadcaster Caroline Baum. Now, these days, Caroline hosts the podcast Life Sentences, where she sits down with writers and figures from the literary world for the kind of long-form conversations that have defined much of her career. But not all of them have been all that comfortable. One particularly memorable episode saw Caroline sit down with Robert Thacker, the biographer of Nobel Prize-winning author Alice Munro, and what followed was an unusually heated exchange between the pair.
1: Robert Thacker is the very controversial biographer yes. of Alice Munro, who knew for many years that there was a case of sexual assault brought by Alice Munro's daughter against her stepfather. And although this daughter had asked Robert Thacker as her mother's biographer to include that information in the biography, he refused. And not only did he refuse, saying that the book was on deadline and he couldn't pull it from the printers at the time, but he refused on the revised edition, which came out a couple of years later, and he really had the opportunity then.
0: He could have corrected the record.
1: He could have corrected the record, and he chose not to. And I think if you listen to the interview, I hope that if you listen to the interview, you get the sense that he is very much of a very he's a vintage that's very old school, but also I think that he was a little in love with Alice Munro, and he was entirely complicit with her.
2: You know, it was a decision that I made at the time, and it's a decision that, you know, I sit here today and I still stand by it. It was not a direction I wanted to go in. And again, can a biographer decide what kind of book he's going to write? Which is a question I put to Deborah Dundas, who was the journalist at the Toronto Star.
3: Deborah Dundas is the journalist who broke the story.
2: Yeah.
3: Okay, so you mentioned there that you did talk to Alice subsequently. I believe that you had lunch with her and she said, I understand that you have some information from my children. Did she ask you at that point to do or say anything or nothing? I believe that she asked you to tell her if you had an inkling that the story was going to become public.
2: Yeah. No, I mean, what you get in the New Yorker is, I mean, it's not literally a transcript, but it's what she said to me. The only thing she wanted to know was if I heard anything, could I let her know? She was afraid. I mean, she knew perfectly well what would happen if it got out, you know, when she was still alive. And frankly, too, I mean, I think that comes through in The New Yorker. She was estranged from Andrea. And I'm not going to put words in her mouth, but clearly their relationship was not warm and fuzzy then, okay? And she knew perfectly well that she was the person who had the reputation and who was known, and if it broke, she would be directly affected. Although, as she also said pretty emphatically, was that I didn't do anything, okay? And she didn't do anything.
3: Well, she did actually do something.
2: That's a matter of judgment, okay? Yeah, she chose to go back to him. When all this stuff comes out, and let me be clear, I have no problem with Andrea telling her story, okay? She should tell her story. I'm glad she got to tell her story, right? And I, 30 pages in The New Yorker is not anything to sneeze at.
3: Robert, I have to ask you, though, I really need to understand this. When she asked you to tell her if the story was about to break, if you had an inkling of that, did any part of you think, I do not want to be complicit in your silence? She was trying to co-opt you there and asking you to warn her.
2: Yeah. Well, that's fair enough. I guess what I would say to response to that is that, you've got a living subject, all right? And the living subject has, you know, qualities, right? I have called her a friend. Certainly we were friendly. And part of the reason, you know, I was
0: having interviewed the authors that you have and the biographers that you have, do you think that's something that's a huge risk for a lot of biographers or people that reporters in general when it comes to their subject, that they get a little bit too close to them?
1: Yeah, and I think it is very confusing at times that, you know, for all of the sort of, oh, yes, I had Margaret Atwood to dinner, she's not my friend.
0: Mm, mm.
1: You know, I do have friendships with writers, but generally they are not writers that I have met through the channel of interviews. We've met in other circumstances. So I think you have to be very clear, and again, this goes back to boundaries. There are illusions of friendship that are created, and there may be liking and respect and admiration and professional, you know, general positive vibes, but that's not the same as friendship. And the I think that is a grey area, certainly with authorised biographies are in all sorts of trouble in that area, and they are often particularly interesting and juicy because of the compromising nature of that dynamic. But equally, if I'm going to be given the choice between an authorised and an unauthorised biography of someone, I'm always going to find the unauthorised much more interesting.
0: Mm. Caroline Baum speaking with me there as part of Fourth Estate's ongoing In Profile series. You can hear the full interview at the Fourth Estate podcast. And of course, Fourth Estate airs twice a week on 2SER. Thursday nights at 7 o'clock and Sunday mornings at 10:30 a.m. We're going to head to a song now from 2SER's feature album of the week. This is Bemcore from Curio Curio off their eponymous self-titled album.

0: That's Bem Querer from Curio Curio, 2SEI's feature album and feature band of the week. Curio Curio are a duo of German producer Dustin Braun and the Austrian-Portuguese singer and actress Luisa Monteiro. Their sound is inspired by a combination of classic Brazilian pop music, so not disco, not samba, but somewhere in between. And the album was put together using analog recording equipment. Now, we'll have a vinyl copy to give away of our friends from Mr. Bongo Records who released this. It's flying first class on an Airbus right now from Switzerland, and it could be yours if you email win@2scr with Curio in the title. And of course, you're a subscriber of 2SCR as well. Looking forward to this evening's episode of Static, because they're going to dig into this week's feature album. They're going to dig into Curio Curio's album themselves. So tune in tonight. Static is on at 8 o'clock after Fourth Estate and after The Razor's Edge, of course, as well. They're also going to be chatting to Chicago's Soaring Fock Pope fella Fruit Bats, who plays Sydney for the first time ever this weekend in the wake of his latest album, The Lively The Landfill. And they'll also be spinning some brand new music by James Ellis Ford from Simeon Mobile Disco, Fontaine's DC, and Phoebe Bridges, as well as a whole lot more. So do tune in to Static tonight at 8 o'clock. I've been loving some of your texts coming in this morning about our new segment, Weird and Wonderful. Hildy from Earlwood says she's loving the new segment. Damo reckons the song that we played was AI before AI became a thing. I'm sorry, I actually think that sort of gibberish is something that only a human can come up with. So I disagree with you there, Damo. Look, it's nearly time for me to get on out of here. I'm going to leave you with a full bulletin from the National Radio Newsroom. So Laura Devoy, of course, the wonderful hands of Laura Devoy. And then, of course, Jack and Cam at the Thursday Daily. And I'd like to know what's coming up on the Thursday Daily. So who better to ask than Cam himself? What can we expect?
1: Yeah, good morning, Tina. So straight off the bat, we had a full show today. So straight off the bat at 9:20, we're talking about how instant heat packs work with a chemist. Then at 9:45, we're talking about superheroes. So as usual, a very, very, very varied and varietally thrusted show.
0: Varietals, various yes. varietals exactly. that we can expect coming Absolutely. Up on the Thursday Daily. Well, that's something we can always expect at the Thursday Daily. It's
1: sure.
0: It's best day of the week, Thursday.
1: I think so.
0: Don't you reckon?
1: I agree.
0: What do you guys reckon? Let us know. 0468 441073. Be kind. Please be kind. Listen, a big thank you. I look forward to catching that on the Thursday Daily. Cam, thank you.
1: No problem.
0: Cam will be back with you after 9 o'clock with Jack. I want to say a huge thank you.

0: Good morning, Sydney. I'm back. This is once again for another installment of the Thursday Daily from 9 till 12 a.m. on 2SER 107.3. You're with me, Cameron Furlong. Jack Kibitsky will be along shortly. He's currently looking at me outside the studio doors with a giant pair of star sunglasses, nodding along to the music. He's just walked into the booth now. We're back, baby. Good to be with you. Good to be sitting inside your radio. Thank you so much for preparing this little sitting room for us in your radio. We'll be with you all morning. I'm going to give you a little hit of traffic and weather now before we get into the rest of our show. At Roselle on the Western Distributor, just past the Victoria Road, a broken down car is affecting traffic eastbound. It is in the breakdown lane there, though, so it shouldn't be too much of an inch issue there. Looking ahead at weather now, it is currently 15 degrees and sunny outside the studio doors here at Broadway, getting up to a top of 21 degrees, passing the 20 mark. Jack, you bet you'd be very happy about that.
1: I am very happy about that, Cameron. I'm happy to be in the studio with you this morning, wearing my giant star sunglasses. And yes, 22 degrees today. How incredible.

0: vegetables at?
1: Maybe a bit of rain forecast this afternoon. But
0: a bit of rain forecast this afternoon.
1: It's going to be a pretty dry day.
0: Pretty dry day, but Saturday, Sunday looking nice and sunny. That's what we want.
1: That's what we need. That's what we want. Feeling good. We're up and about. We've got a great show lined up for you.
0: We do, jam-packed.
1: I don't think we could pack any more into this.
0: We can't.
1: First up, we're talking about heat packs, how they work. A chemist explains.
0: Good. I have no idea how heat packs work. I need to know.
1: Coming up in 15 minutes time to get us there. Of course, some music. This is Pulse by Laura Veers from the album Temple Songs. It's the Thursday Daily on 2SER 107.3.

That was Vempra Casa by Kirill Kuryov, this week's studio feature artist here on 2SER 107.3. You've heard a little bit of that just before on breakfast as well. Kirill Kuryov are a duo of German producer Dustin Braun and Austrian-Portuguese singer and actress Luisa Monteiro. It's a combination of classic Brazilian pop music, not disco, not samba, but somewhere in between. It's a really fantastic, upbeat, analog-produced album, and we have a vinyl copy to give away from our friends at Mr. Bongo Records, flying first class on an Airbus right now from Switzerland, and it could be yours if you email win at 2SER with Curio in the title, and you're a subscriber of 2SER. Coming up next, we're looking at heat packs, how they work. We're speaking with a chemist on instant heat packs. So stick around for that. That's coming up in 5 minutes' time. To get me there, this is Thank You by Jude Pascal, local artist, from the album Today Is the Day. I'll catch you on the other side of this track on 2SER 107.3.

0: That there was Thank You by Jude Pascal. From Today Is the Day, and today is Thursday. It's a Thursday daily here on 2SER 107.3. An instant heat pack to defrost your hands and toes can feel like magic. You pull out a small packet, pop it in your pocket, and feel it slowly warm up. Hours later, it's still radiating a gentle heat, but how do these heat packs work? We're joined this morning by Professor Alan Blackman, who's Professor of Chemistry at Auckland University of Technology in New Zealand. Alan, good morning. How are you today?
1: Good morning, Cameron. It's a bit nippy here on this side of the Tasman, I've got to say. The other day I was coming into work, it was 3 degrees, so chilly.
0: Well, I hope you had some heat packs ready to go to keep you warm. So they're very clever, these heat packs. They work without plugging in or lighting a flame. So obviously, I think, you know, we've spoiled the answer a little bit having you on. So obviously there's some chemistry at play here, right?
1: Oh, there's heaps of chemistry. Yes. Be prepared, listeners. Think back to all of the science that you learned at high school or chemistry that you learned at university or whatever. And, it's all to do with chemistry. And not surprisingly, it's all to do with heat. And particular processes in chemistry can take in heat or they can give out heat. So we're talking about the latter here with these heat packs. And there are two basic types of heat packs that we're going to look at. And one of them is reusable and the other one isn't. So let's begin with the non-reusable one. And what we do with the non-reusable one, as soon as you expose it to air, it starts giving out heat. And so the process that's actually going on when it starts giving out heat is just nothing more than the rusting of iron. And everyone's familiar with iron rusting. You probably all know that's a relatively slow process. You possibly don't know that it gives out heat as it occurs, because it's so very, very slow. And so if we just had in our little heat packet, just a big old clump of iron, nothing much is going to happen with that, because the surface area of the iron is not big. And in order for rusting to happen, what rusting is a reaction with oxygen. Okay, so oxygen in the air reacts with iron and it forms rust, essentially. So as I said, if we've got a big clump of iron waiting ages for anything to happen. So what they do in these heat packs is that they grind up the iron, so they make very, very, very small pieces of iron, essentially, okay? So it's powdered iron. And what that then does is it increases the surface area that's available to react with the oxygen, and it just speeds everything up. Okay, so if you've got iron, that's what happens in these little non-reusable heat packs. So you've got some iron powder in there, you've got a touch of moisture, you've got some salt in there just to sort of facilitate the reaction. And as soon as you take it out of its pack and it hits the air, the oxygen in the air starts reacting pretty quickly with this finely divided iron powder, and that gives out heat. And that reaction starts pretty much as soon as you take it out. As soon as you expose it to air, away it goes. And it lasts for a decent amount of time, okay? So there's a fair old whack of iron in there. It's going to react until it's all gone. And then when it's all gone, that's it. So no more heat given out. And at the end of the reaction, for that's what it is, this is the chemical reaction, at the end of that, what you have is just rust. Okay, now there's no way that you can regenerate that back to iron and start the whole process again. So that's why this isn't reusable. Well, technically there is a way, but it involves lots and lots and lots of energy. So it's not feasible to do that. So these are one use only things, okay? So these little heat packs with the air. So the other type of heat packs that we've got are these sort of plasticky ones that are filled with what looks like a liquid in there. And these work not via a chemical reaction, but for the chemical terminology, we call these a phase change, okay? And we talk chemistry and phases and stuff like that, we've got solids, we've got liquids, we've got gases, okay? And so, for example, water can exist as a solid or a liquid or a gas. And when you convert between those things, you get energy taken in or energy given out. And so what we're doing here with these reversible heat packs, the ones that can be used again, we have got a solution, which is water, which has got a salt dissolved in it. And this salt is a thing called sodium acetate. Okay? And now sodium acetate is pretty soluble in water. You can get a lot of the solid white sodium acetate. You can mix it. It'll dissolve. And if you do that process really carefully, if you carry out that process really, really carefully with a hot solution and you don't disturb it, then you can make what is called a super saturated solution of sodium acetate, a bit alliterative there. And we then package that up in this sort of plastic container, okay, which has got a little sort of a metal clicker thing in it, if you're familiar with these. Okay. So what we have is a solution of the sodium acetate, which is technically unstable, but it'll sit there and look at you as long as you don't sort of disturb it, whack it, do anything like that, or click this little clicker thing. As soon as you click that, then that provides the impetus for the sodium acetate, which is dissolved in the water, to start crystallizing and turn into a solid. And when it goes from being dissolved in the water to turning into a solid, it gives out heat, and it gives out quite a lot of heat when it does that. And again, those of you familiar with these heat pack things will know that, you know, what happens when you click that little piece of metal, you get these beautiful big sort of white sort of spikes of sodium acetate, and they just creep out over the whole thing, and the whole thing goes solid, okay? And as I say, it turns sodium acetate from its dissolved form to its solid form, and as it does that, it gives out lots of heat, and that heats up the water in the pack. That's a pretty instantaneous process, and you get a lot of heat coming out of that. The beauty of this, well, is twofold. You've got water in there. Now, water is an amazing material. We could talk for ages about water, but one of the very important things about water is that it's slow to heat up, but conversely, it's slow to cool down. Okay. So once the sodium acetate starts crystallizing, it heats up the water. It does that relatively slowly. And then once it's all crystallized, then the heat that's been imparted to the water, that's very, very, very slow to cool down. You don't lose the heat from the water very, very quickly. And so these things last for, you know, ages, a few hours at least. And the second thing, great thing about these is that they are reusable. Okay, because this process is reversible. You can take now the solid sodium acetate suspended in the water, and all you got to do is chuck this thing into a pot of very hot water until all of the sodium acetate redissolves, and then it's ready to go again. Okay, so those are the sort of the differences between them. The first one is a chemical reaction that isn't reversible. The second one involves a phase change that is reversible. So that's kind of it in a nutshell. I've been jabbering on. So.
0: No, well, thank you so much, Alan. That was a very fascinating, in-depth explanation of the two different types of reusable and reusable heat packs. Unfortunately, we're all out of time, but I really appreciate you coming on and giving us such an in-depth explanation. Very enjoyable to listen to. I hope you have a lovely day, and thanks again.
1: Thanks.
0: That was Professor Alan Blackman, explaining one of life's mysteries, how on earth heat packs work. I hope that Professor Blackman has plenty of heat packs on hand for the cold weather that he's experiencing out there in across the Tasman in New Zealand. Appreciate his time again for coming on and giving us such a wonderful explanation of the nature of heat packs. Coming up next, we're talking about superheroes and superhero fatigue and what is going on there. So stick around for that. Jugly covering that story in about 15 minutes' time. But to get us there, this is Bodysuit by Chama Finches. Listen to the Thursday Daily here on 2SER 107.3.

grungy spark right there. That is Seeds by Swamp Meat. Well, from the album Mount Zero. And on top of that was Pingus Anthem by Let Your Hair Down. And you're listening to both of those here on 2SER 107.3 FM with me, Jack Gamitsky, one half of the dynamic duo of Cam and Jack here on the Thursday Daily Show. Coming up next on the show, we're talking a little bit about superheroes doing superhero things. Case in point, Spider-Man absolutely crushing it at the box office lately. The latest Spider-Man starring Tom Holland has done a huge amount of numbers at the box office, with the biggest opening weekend of any motion picture ever. It's going to make $1 billion, which is very interesting given that with the deluge of superhero films been flooding our cultural consciousness in the last couple of years, superhero fatigue is a very real phenomenon. And yet Spider-Man is pushing back against that. We're going to find out what is going on with the Spider-Man movie opening the biggest weekend of any motion picture ever, and what this means for the future of not only superhero cinema, but cinema itself as well. That's coming up in just about 5 minutes. We've got a little track here by Iron and Wine. It's called Roses, and that's going to get us there on 2SER's Thursday Daily Show.

0: And that track right there is called Roses. It's by Iron and Wine, and you're here on 2SER's Thursday Daily Show, where we're talking superheroes. With the new Spider-Man movie having opened to good reviews and the biggest opening weekend of any motion picture ever, the question is, why? Have the reports of superhero fatigue been greatly exaggerated? What's going on? Well, joining me this morning is Dr. Darren Paul Fisher, head of film, screen, and creative media at Bond University, to help unravel what's going on with the huge success of the latest Spider-Man movie and what it means for superhero films going forward. We've got Darren on the line here right now. Darren, good morning. How are you doing today?
1: I'm good. How are you?
0: I'm doing very good. So, Darren, we're talking about Spider-Man Brand New Day. It's absolutely crushing it at the box office. Can you give us a little bit of the figures of the numbers that it's doing right now?
1: I've just recently checked. It's just crossed $2 billion, I think,
0: wow.
1: Worldwide. Yeah, $2 billion and $39 million as we speak.
0: That is absolutely insane numbers, especially coming off what I think everyone can agree has been a bit of a mixed bag of recent Marvel superhero movies. So to sort of unpack what's going on here, what do you think is the importance or the attraction that Spider-Man has for superhero fandom? Why is he kind of holding this entire genre up by himself? How does he hit every single time he comes to cinema?
1: I mean, it's interesting. I mean, Spider-Man's a sort of fascinating character in terms of how his sort of big screen life has I suppose, evolved, because Marvel, would you believe it or not, one time were very poor.
0: Yes.
1: And they had to sell the to sell the furniture, basically, and they sold Spider-Man to Sony. And then, obviously, the MCU came to be, and they've become this kind of huge leviathan now, obviously, owned by Disney. But Sony still retained the rights to Spider-Man, and this is why we get a new Spider-Man property at least every 6 years, or Sony lose the rights.
0: Right.
1: And so they keep having a run at Spider-Man, and sometimes they get it right, and sometimes they get it, I suppose, less right. When you think about, obviously, you've had the Sam Raimi,
0: the greatest trilogy. Ones, in my opinion.
1: Yeah,
0: I'm just going to throw.
1: Yeah,
0: that
1: that's
0: there.
1: Right. and then you had the Amazing Spider-Man. That was a duo. Which fared as less well, and there was this constant debate, you know, terminally online about who Spider-Man should be, how he should be cast, how old he should be, and obviously American films are very good, and American television is very good at often casting 28-year-olds as 18-year-olds.
0: Yes,
1: which, you know, you can see why that can work at times, but you know, it does prevent a certain suspension of disbelief. But then they got it very, very right with Tom Holland, and I think. You know, he was, I mean, it's kind of funny now. I think he was still 17, you know, when he kind of got the role, and now he's 31.
0: Wow.
1: And he's still, you know, and what was interesting, you know, in, are we allowed to give spoilers, slight spoilers?
0: I'm not sure. I don't know if everyone's seen it yet.
1: Everybody,
0: I don't know. We'll play it safe.
1: But anyway, obviously, yes, he's still playing, you know, a much younger man, but still kind of looks young. But I think what Spider-Man gets so right and is this idea of kind of getting the basics right of, we can talk about superhero films all day, but we watch actors playing characters. That's what is being filmed, and that's who we connect with. And so Tom Holland is a huge part of that.
0: And this is what's really interesting as well, because the Tom Holland series of Spider-Mans continues to make more and more money almost every movie. He's had more runs with this character than any other actor has been portraying it. And this is almost in, you know, contradiction to this concept of a superhero fatigue, that after this sort of build-up of all these recent Marvel movies, an explosion of different television shows, sequels to other films, keeping up with all of it is a little bit too much. And the quality of superhero films oscillates wildly. So could you explain a little bit about what this superhero fatigue is? Because a lot of people, especially in the online discourse, seem to be, you know, Marvel's lost its way, blah, blah, blah. And then this movie comes out and dominates the box office.
1: Yeah, I think, I mean, this is my hot take on superhero fatigue, which is, I don't think there is any superhero fatigue.
0: Ooh.
1: I think there's just good movies and bad movies.
0: Oh,
1: there you go. And I will use, you know, Spider-Man Brand New Day as an example. you know, of that. And I think, I agree, I think Marvel has lost its way. Obviously, Endgame was such a huge sort of cinematic event.
0: Cultural moment.
1: The accumulation of, like, yeah, 22 movies all sort of coming together, you know, the satisfaction of that happening. And, you know, very hard to follow that.
0: Yes.
1: Not a fight against Marvel, like, to follow that. Everyone knew it was going to be difficult, but has it been done well? No.
0: No.
1: And the quality of the films has significantly dropped. The multiverse, you know, and from a screenwriting point of view, from a, you know, just a kind of just basic storytelling stakes, when you go multiverse, which means there can be a billion Spider-Mans, I don't know what the grammar is on that one, you know, the stakes inevitably drop because, well, this character can die, but there's another one, you know, next movie. So I think the multiverse experiment failed. I mean, they also had their kind of issues with, you know, cast members that were going to be major characters having issues in their real life and having to kind of jump horses. There were sporadic great moments of quality. WandaVision, for me, was one of the best shows on television a few years back, which I think was tremendous. But then I think that character that was then brought into one of the movies, one of the Marvel films, with Doctor Strange, and wasn't serviced particularly well. So yeah, my take is just there's quality or lack of quality, and so we can call it superhero fatigue. But then Spider-Man: Brand New Day comes along. It's just a very, very well-made film that knows what it's doing. And then I think it made about $1 billion worldwide in like
0: Fantastic.
1: 4 days.
0: Wow.
1: Which is just bonkers.
0: That is absolutely crazy. And so one of the sort of last questions I'd like to ask about the success of the Spider-Man movie, we know there's a bit of star power going on here. Tom Holland is really sort of giving the defining performance of Spider-Man the last few years, given that, you know, his films keep making quite a lot of money. There's a similar, you know, story. Everyone kind of knows the Spider-Man story and stuff. Where do you think this is going to lead for superhero films going forward? Are we going to see an uptick in quality, or is the Spider-Man's a bit of an anomaly within the sort of superhero pipeline?
1: It's interesting. I mean, and you can take both sides of that. He's been remarkably consistent as a character in these last sort of four movies. They've all been good quality and they've all done very, very well. I think this one even surprised everybody.
0: Yes.
1: Want it to be big, but that to be Spider-Man as, you know, to be the top Marvel film or tracking to be that way is quite incredible. I think, you know, what I would like it to be is this idea of just understanding the characters that you have and servicing those characters well for the characters and also for the audience, as in, you know, doing those basics right. You know, who is Spider-Man? What is he about? What attracted people to the character in the first place? And continuing to do what's right for the essence of the character. And here's the thing about what Marvel has done and all the big franchises are doing. Obviously, the parent company tends to be Disney. They say Disney's not just bought up franchises, they've bought up mythologies. Like, everything's almost owned by Disney. So when they have a strategy, it can go across so much, you know, media.
0: Right.
1: But Marvel, when you think about the 22 films leading up to Endgame, on one hand, they're movies, but they're also their television. It's a television series.
0: That's right.
1: And if you think about them as episodes within that larger narrative, what we don't want is for the characters to continue to be redefined, and often in a way that maybe isn't honest to what made the character compelling in the first place. So this is just another installment of Spider-Man. So the next one, we want to see another installment, and we don't necessarily want to reinvent the character. And certainly in ways in which maybe, you know, again, doesn't make them as interesting to the audience that fell in love with them in the first place. So my example of that is, you know, going back to The Last Jedi with Luke Skywalker. And on the one hand, great to, you know, want to be ambitious creatively and do something with the character, but it very much was not really the essence of the character, and both the fans and the actor, you know, Mark Hamill, were very unhappy with that direction, and it really did hit, you know, kind of the franchise quite drastically, especially Luke Skywalker being the heart and soul of Star Wars, whether you like it or not. He is the kind of, his story is the Star Wars story. And yes, you can expand the universe, and I'm sure online people may debate that, but there has been a consensus like he was, you know, such a core part of that. So you want to see Luke Skywalker do Luke Skywalker things, you want to see Spider-Man doing Spider-Man things. And it sounds so simple, but I think that's what I see the future of, you know, Marvel or the franchises, understanding those characters, being honest with those characters, you know, servicing those characters well, and then we can sort of see where superhero fatigue, you know, really is.
0: I do like the take of there's no superhero fatigue, there's only bad movie fatigue, and I think I'm going to maybe fall in that camp too. You've converted me.
1: No, thank you.
0: Darren, that's all the time we've got today, but thank you so much for dropping by the station, chat everything about superhero movies. It's been great talking with you today.
1: Thank you. Thank you so much.
0: No worries. That was Dr. Darren Paul Fisher, Head of Film, Screen and Creative Media at Bond University, talking about the latest Spider-Man movie, superhero fatigue, and what audiences have come to expect from a good quality superhero flick. This track right here is called Warren Zevon Has Stopped Drinking. Oh, can you imagine? And it's by Perry Keys. You're on 2SER.

Tell a story when you haven't covered yourself in glory. When you've hit that empty space

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Carpal tunnel and a slow-moving heart attack. Stuck with your own self-pity, and you know that it won't look pretty.